That sent a lightning bolt across the globe announcing the arrival of punk rock. The version of Blitzkrieg Bop we heard was from the group's celebrated 1977 concert at the Rainbow in London. And welcome to First Wave, where the Ramones are just part of the story as we curate and deliver the finest classic to contemporary punk and garage rock, new wave, and surf tunes. I'm Peter, your host, as we dive into the music you love. So let's keep the beat rocking, starting with The Vibrators.

The Vibrators from London, England, kicked off the set with their 1982 release, Dragnet, which was also the B-side of their better-known single, Baby Baby. Next came the Primitives with I'll Stick With You from their 1988 debut album, Lovely. The song also appeared as a B-side to their breakthrough hit, Crash. We then took a detour into the garage with Sonic Lynn from Dunkirk, New York, and their 1967 release, Last Time, before wrapping things up with the pioneers of the surf guitar sound, the Fireballs, and their 1960 instrumental, Bulldog. Now here come those delightfully quirky new wavers from Athens, Georgia, the B-52s.

B-52s opened the set with Lava from their self-titled 1979 debut album. Next came Wire with 12XU from their landmark 1977 debut album, Pink Flag, followed by the Bristols and their 2001 release, I'll Be Gone, featuring lead vocals by French-born Fabian Del Sol. After the Bristols, we stepped back into the proto-punk era with The Velvet Underground and Sunday Morning, released in 1967. Written by Lou Reed and John Cale and sung by Reed, the song was a last-minute addition to the band's debut album, The Velvet Underground and Nico. Producer Tom Wilson, who also worked with Bob Dylan during the 1960s, felt the album needed a more radio-friendly track with hit potential. The result was Sunday Morning. The Sandals then carried us back to the beach to close the set with Wingnut's Theme, released in 1994. Alrighty, it's time for some stiff little fingers.

rocking in from Belfast, Northern Ireland. Stiff Little Fingers kicked off the set with their 1980 release, Gotta Get Away, followed by some pure garage rock courtesy of Daytona Beach, Florida's The Nightcrawlers and their 1966 single, Want Me. We then went to London for Betty and the Werewolves and Paper Thin from the band's 2010 debut album, Tea Time Favorites. Next up was one of my favorite surf bands, the Trashmen from, believe it or not, Minneapolis, Minnesota, with their breakthrough 1963 hit, Surfin' Bird. Swell Maps wrapped up the set with International Rescue from 1979. Okay, here's Mala Vista.

We started off with Mala Vista from 2024 and Dirty by the Dozen, followed by Anorak Girl and She Says from 1998. We closed with Ecstasy and Generals and Majors from 1980. Well, it looks like from my sturdy and accurate low-tech watch that it's time for me to beat it. But fear not, I'll be back next week with more of the music you love. 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Talking Heads take us out this week with Stay Up Late from 1985. Keep rocking, my friends, and see you next time.

in for the What's Up With You morning show every weekday from 9 to 11 a.m. We're different hosts. We'll be talking to your neighbors here in Benzie County and letting you know what's going on around town.

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0: And you are listening to WUWU 100.1 LPFM, Frankfort, Alberta. I'm Jack.
1: And I'm Lily.
0: And this is the M22 Mix.

0: Well, we apologize for the delay there. We were having some technical difficulties, but we fortunately finally got them figured out, so we are all set here. Got a great mix of stuff for you today, of course, as we do every week here on the M22 Mix. Later on, we'll cover the weather, cover some, just talk about some stuff going on with us and going on in the community. And, of course, also at the end, we always like to do previewing tomorrow's schedule on WUWU as the station, as well as us, make it into the weekends.
1: Yes, we love the weekends. Though, what is the typical weekend is not actually our weekend.
0: True.
1: Our actual weekend is actually different. So his is like Tuesday, Wednesday. Mine's Wednesday, Thursday.
0: It's so fun. And it has made me think, and her think as well, just the fact that we really don't know anymore what day of the week it is.
1: Honestly, like, the only way I know it's Sunday is when the church across the street's bells go off.
0: That would be the Alberta Methodist Church. And that, you know, it's even then, and just even sometimes just looking at our phones and kind of just thinking, wow, it doesn't necessarily feel like any specific day anymore.
1: Yeah, it's all just like an amalgamation of, oh, what is time? It's a thing.
0: And, you know, we get so used to, you know, the traditional school calendar of, you know, every day, you know, every weekday feeling like a weekday, like typically how people feel about work. But it's a good reminder that not everybody who works a traditional 9 to 5 Monday through Friday. No, no, no. A lot of people work, you know, different times of the day. Look, we're kind of lucky that it's somewhat normal for us that the time of day we work is somewhat normal. It's just the days we do it are very much not.
1: Yeah, and it's like on the days where we work more, typically those days are consistent from week to week. But it's like, prime example, today for me, I unintentionally got pulled into basically an extra half shift because they needed someone. They were getting slammed, and it needed to be done. They needed a person, and I was like, okay, I have nothing until the radio show, so I can stay until then. But I even then left an hour early because my knee was killing me.
0: I did not do that. I did other meaningful work, but yes. I have been pulled into that situation where it's, you know, you aren't necessarily scheduled to come in, but they ask you to anyway. A lot of times, my experience, that's fine. But both of us were pulled in to work at that place where you were talking about before one of our first episodes of this show. That was, but, you know, sometimes it works out well. But if you, speaking of things working out well, if you want your music recommendations to work out well, meaning they get played on our show, you can text 231-774-6360. We'll try our very best to reserve them for future episodes. Again, that number, 231-774-6360. We try our best, you know, and we always value what the people, you, like to listen to. So feel free to text that number also with feedback and stuff like that.
1: Yeah, and like a extra little sneak peek for what our theme is for this week. Our theme is summer. So basically, all the songs are just giving, like, summer vibes, for lack of a better way to say it.
0: If you want to express your own summer vibes, you can also text 231-774-6360. I made it sound like a different phone number. We only have one. 231-774-6360.
1: And don't call. Please text.
0: Yeah, don't do that. Yeah, just text.
1: Because, we can see a voicemail that's left, but we can't pick up the call, you know?
0: Yes. So yeah, just text 231-774-6360. So this week I will be first, and then Lily, and then our weekly theme, a weekly set, themed set, and then we have a couple, maybe a recommendation or two, and then the rest is just our pick. But to start out, we're going to start out with some jazz, because jazz is great. I love jazz. later on, we'll feature music from the wonderful Joe Henderson and one of the jazz's greatest musicians, Charlie Parker. But to start off, we have a modern-day jazz titan from his debut album, The Epic, which if you want to look at that album... You know how I like long songs, right? Well,
1: oh, yeah.
0: You know, 12 minute, 6 minute, 15 minute, 7 minute, but it's not necessarily the song length. It is the album length.
1: Ooh.
0: It is 3 discs.
1: Okay.
0: It is a total of 17 songs for 3 hours. And
1: you know what?
0: That comes from no other than the great Kamasi Washington. Here is the leading song off of that record, called Change of the Guard, here on M22 Mix.

0: A Shade of Jade from saxophonist Joe Henderson here on the M22 Mix to round out our jazz set. It's one of my favorite songs off of that album, Mode for Joe. That first half is just, you know, of that album is just incredible, you know, nonetheless. Before then, throwing it back a little bit, going to Charlie Parker from the album The Magnificent Charlie Parker. And that was his tune Blues for Alice, which is has since become a jazz standard. And before then, the great Kamasi Washington from the leading track off of his debut album The Epic, that was Change of the Guard. And I know you had your thoughts around that song.
1: Yeah, it's a good song. I feel like maybe the producer could have done a better job of doing the mix so that the solo saxophone part would, you know, be over top of the backgrounds. But as things go, that's such a nitpicky critique that it's almost like, why make it, you know?
0: I think the reason the producer chose that route is because he was trying to make it more based on the atmosphere, and the atmosphere with the choir singing and the instruments in general. I think that it the sound was heightened to create that effect, and I think it worked really well.
1: Personally, I think it's to mimic performing live.
0: Maybe.
1: Because as things go, when you're performing live, especially jazz pieces, you don't always have a microphone on the soloist. So the soloist just kind of has to blast it over top of the noise of everyone else. So personally, I think it's trying to mimic a live performance, which that's okay. That's good. It sounded good. But as nitpicks go, that is like going in with a fine-tooth comb and looking for anything.
0: Anything.
1: Anything.
0: You're tuned in to WUWE 100.1 LPFM, Frankfort, Alberta, and you're also tuned in to the M22 Mix. I'm Jack.
1: And I'm Lily.
0: And now, the weather.
1: Yes. So our current real feel is 63. Which, like, if you're not used to this area, that can be a little chilly. I'll admit it. It can be a bit chilly. But if you're used to this kind of weather, you're like, oh, this is nice. This is t-shirt weather. This is let me spend the entire day at the beach kind of weather. Which, if so, me too. So it's looking like our real feel will go up a little bit, but level out at around 64 degrees, where it will stay until 7 a.m. tomorrow. Now, mind you, I'm talking real feel, not the actual temperatures, so things change. It looks like it goes up to a high real feel of, where is it? It disappeared on me. There it is. Of 81. Ew. Well, okay. It's 81 with a 43% chance of rain, but it's looking like there's a 51% chance of rain at 4. So be careful of that. Just keep an eye out on the weather. Look at the clouds. Weather can change on a dime in this section of the United States.
0: And we certainly hope that whatever section you're in this state, in this country, or in this world, we certainly hope that your weather is good wherever you may be.
1: Yes.
0: And now, music. Yes. And it's your set of music.
1: My sets are always longer.
0: Of course. but explain what you have in store for this set. And just talk a little bit about it.
1: Chaos. We have chaos in store. Like, not literally, but also kind of, yeah, literally. We're going to start off with Kamikaze by Misio, followed by Heaven Knows by The Pretty Reckless, then I'm So Sorry by Imagine Dragons, followed by What's Up Danger by Black Way and Black Caviar, then Shiny Happy People by REM, and finally Your Guardian Angel by The Red Jumpsuit Apparatus. That jumps around a lot in musical genres.
0: A final reminder that if you have any song recommendations, you can text 231-774-6360. And a reminder that to start our second set this week, we have a summer theme. That we're excited to showcase. But
1: yes.
0: Now,
1: this is not that theme just yet. Now, without any further ado, here is Kamikaze by Misio.

0: And that was Your Guardian Angel by The Red Jumpsuit Apparatus. Before that, we had Shiny Happy People by REM, What's Up Danger by Black Way Black Caviar. Then before that, I'm So Sorry by Imagine Dragons, Heaven Knows by The Pretty Reckless. And to start this off, we had Kamikaze by Misio.
1: You're tuned in to the M22 Mix here on WUWU 100.1 LPFM, Frankfurt, Alberta. And this is our wonderful show.
0: Yes.
1: I'm Jack.
0: And I'm Lily.
1: And we are now approaching the second hour. And, of course, we'd like to take this time to let you know of a couple of reminders before we talk a little bit about our weekly theme. Just a reminder, the Alberta Heritage Center is open Monday through Saturday from 9 a.m. to 1 p.m. Stop by and check out the newly opened space and enjoy the Waterborne exhibit, which includes photographs and artifacts from commercial fishing in the area and the car ferries.
0: They also have audio tours. Like, yes, you can scan a QR code here and get an audio tour of the exhibit, which when I saw that, I was like, oh my goodness, this is so cool. Because if you can't necessarily sit and read stuff, because, like, let's face it, dyslexia, or, you know, you're just lazy, which, valid, both reasons are valid, there is a QR code for everything.
1: As part of WUWU's Civic Access and Media Democracy Project, they will also be hosting two community conversations with local journalists. This will be an opportunity for community members to get a better understanding of the local media ecosystem and what it's like to be a journalist in a small town. Some questions we will try to tackle include the following. What is news? How do you judge if a story is newsworthy? How does a reporter conduct comprehensive research to make sure a story is on solid footing? What is the role of a reporter in society? And how is AI impacting journalism today? The first of these two sessions has passed. This past Thursday, WUWU hosted Colin Mary from the Benzie County Record Patriot and Austin Rolater, who is a radio producer for Interlochen Public Radio. The next one will be Thursday, August 6th, starting at 7 p.m., which is, I believe, 2 weeks from now, yes, or 2 weeks from Thursday. And for that one, they will feature IPR's news director, Ed Ronco, and Jakob Wheeler, who is editor of the Glen Arbor Sun. So that's certainly something that, you know, the first one went well. I attended that one, and it was really insightful conversation and very engaging. So that's certainly something that is coming up. And of course, so just a reminder that the primary election for the state of Michigan is August 4th. So make sure that you're registered to vote. Make sure that, you know, you have everything in line and in order so that you can make your voices heard in the primary election.
0: Yes.
1: Yes.
0: I don't know what to add other than look up the different people running and do your research while also taking everything with a grain of salt, especially from competing sources.
1: Now, turning our attention to the opposite of things you should not look at, don't look at the sun, because the sun is very bright and it is damaging to your eyes, and people might try to look at the sun during summer.
0: Oh my goodness. I was about to ask, did you stare at the sun as a kid?
1: I don't know. Did I?
0: I'm assuming yes.
1: I have better eyesight than you, so.
0: Okay, yeah. Listen here.
1: I have better eyesight than you. I have better eyesight than most, if not all, of my family.
0: I wouldn't say you have better eyesight than me. I'm just oblivious. That's different.
1: You have had to wear glasses more than me, yes.
0: Reading glasses.
1: Yeah, I don't even need reading glasses. I can read just fine. Anyway, it's just the truth. But no, I mean, your vision's good.
0: Yeah, I only needed them after my concussions.
1: Ha score. Anyway, which one? The first, the second, or the third?
0: The third.
1: Yeah.
0: Yeah.
1: Tell him. I have good eyesight. I'm glad of that good eyesight. But yeah, my eyesight wouldn't necessarily be so good if I did stare at the sun as a kid, or better yet, if I stared at the sun as an adult.
0: Did you know you can actually get a sunburn in your retinas?
1: Yeah, and I did stare at the sun when the smoke was out, but that was because the smoke was blocking the sun, and was easier.
0: The sun was very pretty.
1: The sun was very pretty, but I don't normally just stare at the sun unless there's like an eclipse going on, in which case that's just fun.
0: It's also beautiful.
1: But what else is beautiful are summers here in this area are very beautiful. I'm going to disregard your comment. We have a list of songs that we think really encapsulate the summer feel. These may not be songs. Actually, I would say that maybe two of these songs are in some way. Actually, yeah, two of these songs are in some way, shape, or form about summer, but only loosely. It's mainly just about the energy and the feel and the vibe.
0: Honestly, because let's face it, everyone has had someone or has made themselves a summer vibes playlist, and whatever year it was or is. So, like, I feel like that's something everyone does at some point.
1: For those at home, go on Spotify right now and look up Summer Vibes playlist. You'll find about 1,000 of them. And they're all kind of
0: more.
1: They're all kind of
0: okay. That's just because of the type of genre you like.
1: Yeah.
0: You're a dork. I love you.
1: I love you too. All right, the set of music. We'll start off with Van Morrison's Brown Eyed Girl from his debut album, Blowing Your Mind. Great. Such a great album name. After that, it's Boys of Autumn by David Roberts. Now, yes, that title is a little confusing because it is, we're not talking about autumn, we're talking about summer, but just the vibes of the song and the fact that they still do talk about summer and they reminisce about it. Absolutely.
0: Fair.
1: Then Margarita by Mark Jordan. He's great. And then
0: it's my stuff. Then we have Kids by MGMT, then Circus by Britney Spears, and finally Feel So Close by Calvin Harris.
1: And now, but first, the guy who I talked about at work today and who I thought was on the radio, but it actually was Mick Jagger instead.
0: Oh my gosh.
1: It's the Irish man himself, the Irish man who has some interesting views about some things, but he's still a great artist. The man who once literally, quite literally, recorded 20 to 22 joke songs because the record label that he was feuding with the record label, and he was still under contract for that amount of songs, and he just created crap, essentially.
0: And so, you know, that he could get out of the contract.
1: Yep, and in those songs, he talked about weird stuff like sandwiches and ringworm, and he also trashed the people.
0: Fair enough, actually.
1: AKA, he is Irish through and through. Here is Van Morrison with Brown Eyed Girl here on the M22 Mix.

0: And that was Feel So Close by Calvin Harris. Before that, we had Circus by Britney Spears and Kids by MGMT. And before that, Jack's Picks.
1: It was Margarita by Mark Jordan, which is, this guy just looks, he just looks so cool. Like, I'm very jealous of Mark Jordan. Rest in peace. I have no idea if he's dead or not.
0: You're just assuming?
1: Yes. Before then, David Roberts with Boys of Autumn. And to start off, it was the Irish man himself, Van Morrison, with Brown Eyed Girl. And you're tuned in to the M22 Mix here on WUWU 100.1 LPFM, Frankfort, Alberta. I'm Jack.
0: And I'm Lily.
1: And this is the M22 Mix.
0: Yes.
1: Well, we thank you all so much for listening. And we have one more set of music, which we'll get to in just a second.
0: Yes.
1: What are some of your favorite summer memories?
0: A lot of my summer memories are of us, like, off-roading with my dad. Being dumb kids. Okay, so this was dumb, okay? 10 out of 10 would not recommend anyone to do this. Don't do it. We would put soap and then spray soap on our trampoline and spray it down with water. Our trampoline also didn't have a net. So we were...
1: Fun!
0: Yeah, it's like... It's so dangerous. It was a lot of fun, though. We would also just, like, lay down garbage bags and use it as a slip and slide.
1: Sliding on a budget. That's what they call
0: yeah,
1: it.
0: Yeah, yeah. We would coat it in a little bit of Dawn dish soap, and then we'd... Whee!
1: At least it wasn't baby oil.
0: Oh my gosh.
1: Anyway, I'm not sure how many of you out there would get that reference, but oh. Hey, shoot my shot. My summer memories are exactly why we're here. Like, we live here because my favorite summer memories come from visiting this area every summer for a week or so. My family would sometimes rent a cottage, other times we'd rent a hotel. But all the time, there would just be a lot of fun, a lot of great food, a lot of great sights, and that's when I knew it was truly summer, with summers up here. Now, we get to live it as our everyday lives, and I'm so happy.
0: I can think of far worse places to be than in the beautiful Frankfort, Alberta area.
1: And I can't think of anything better. But... my favorite summers would be when we rented this one cottage on Crystal Lake. It was the first of two that we ended up renting. But the first one was so nice. My parents don't necessarily think it was nice because their bed was kind of painful, but so much so that they had to bring the air mattress. They had to bring an air mattress for them to even sleep. But it was great for me because I had my own building. I didn't have my own room. My quarters, as I called them, were completely separate from the main cottage. So I got ultimate privacy, which typically, you know, I am spoiled because my parents aren't nosy. So they gave me a lot of privacy, you know, and me being an only child with no siblings. I got a lot of privacy, but of course during vacation that kind of goes away. So I'm glad I was able to have some just time to myself, and time in my quarters, and it was really cool. And it was a great view of the lake. It was just across the road, and right there we were at our little. It was our own private sect of the lake. It was really nice, and I mean, all the years were great, but I think those were the best. My first summer here when I was maybe in fourth or fifth grade, that wasn't so good. I mean, it was good, but it was vastly different. Instead of just my parents and I, it was my parents, my aunt, my maternal grandparents, and my little cousins, and that was cool, but. Also not, because I got swimmer's itch that summer, because I couldn't keep my hands out of the sand. No, see, I like sand when I was a kid. I don't like sand now. No, but
0: he despises sand and goes on Anakin Skywalker-esque rants about
1: sand. Yeah, I don't like sand. And that's one of the reasons why I got swimmer's itch. So that's not, that wasn't fun, having to be in an oatmeal bath and me having me itching. That was bad. But what isn't bad are these music selections we have here for you. We're going to start off with a recommendation from a listener. They just recommended this band, and I have been listening to this band before they recommended it, but it's one of my favorite alt-rock bands. It's The Tragically Hip from Kingston, Ontario, Canada. They have a song called Bobcasion. After that, it is The War on Drugs. Great name, awful thing. Yeah, it's Up All Night, and that's a really, really nice song.
0: After that, we have Sisyphus by Lilith Max. What a name. What a name for a song. Following that, we have Take It Out on Me by Franz Ferdinand. And finally, one of Jack's all-time songs, at least out of my music I've shown him.
1: This song is genuinely, and I don't necessarily like a lot of her music, because she doesn't necessarily like a lot of mine, but this song that we're going to close out the show with is, I think, the best song she has ever showed me.
0: He listened to it for, like, what, 13 hours straight?
1: I wouldn't say that, but I have definitely, I have definitely listened to songs more than 13 times in a row.
0: Yes. And to close out the set, we have Santiana by The Longest Johns.
1: But to start it off, take it away, Canada. It's The Tragically Hip with Bobcasion.

0: That was Santiana by The Longest Johns. Before that, Take Me Out by Franz Ferdinand. And starting off my portion of the set, Sisyphus by Lilith Max.
1: Before then, you heard Up All Night by The War on Drugs. And we started that final set off with a band from Kingston, Ontario, Canada. It's The Tragically Hip with Bob Cage. And I have to say, I do agree with one of our listeners. I could also listen to The Hip all night.
0: In fact, I think you have fallen asleep with Bob Cage and playing on loop.
1: Yes. I've also just listened to that whole album called Phantom Power before as well.
0: On loop.
1: Yes. Well, that will do it for this week's episode of the M22 Mix. We hope you all have a very good night. I'm Jack.
0: And I'm Lily.
1: Again, the number 231-774-6360. Until then, any last words?
0: Don't put soap and water on a trampoline.

The M22 Mix with Jack and Lily is a WUWU original production. And you are tuned in to WUWU 100.1 LPFM, Frankfort, Alberta. And now, jazz. Have a good night, everyone.

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Shout it loud.

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Stewart. Nowhere to take you back. Gonna take us around it, over it, under it, everywhere. Well, we gonna be one day to where the phone.

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More information about the GED program is available at 231-882-9544, extension 114.

Hello, everyone, and welcome to another rollout of Adagio in the high peak of summer, that time of year that beckons come see all I've done since spring and I pushed winter off stage, that time of year that lures people out on

Driving tours, either to visit friends and family or to seek out exotic locales and the people who live there. And in honor of that urge for going, to go down the two-lane roads and see what lies ahead and around the corners. This week on Adagio, we're going to feature the greatest single collection of travel songs of our era, Hegira by Joni Mitchell. You just picked up a hitcher. The year is 1976. Mitchell was reeling from a love affair that had crashed and burned, the chaos of touring, drug addiction, disillusionment. It started more or less on Bob Dylan's sprawling, year-long Rolling Thunder review that Mitchell toured with briefly. She didn't stay long, but long enough to partake liberally of the cocaine on offer, writing voluminous poetry late into the night. And by the time she quit the tour, she was exhausted, overwhelmed, and saddled with a nasty habit. Everyone's worst vices played out to the nth degree, she said of the tour, with most people either winding up born again or into AA. Hegira's opening cut, in which she likens a man to a carnivorous scavenger, is written about her time on tour with Dylan's cross-country entourage and another on board with whom she had a brief affair, playwright Sam Shepard. But with its punchy one-line opening, this very first line states not only the thesis of the affair, the tour, the album, but of herself. Written about the clash of highly strung artistic personalities on that drug-fueled cross-country musical review, Coyote is the first person gonzo account of the excess of that tour. Where the players lick their wounds and take their temporary lovers and their pills and powders to get them through this passion play. In which she points the finger equally to herself in reference to her burgeoning cocaine habit. Prisoner on the white lines on the freeway. In the same way Mitchell's Woodstock became the most artful, insightful, and succinct portrayal of that festival 10 years earlier, despite not having been there, Joni's portrayal of the Rolling Thunder Review earned the recognition from all those involved that Coyote, opening with the quick staccato strumming of her guitar like the endless rolling of wheels, like the flashing of center lines on the highway, was the definitive synopsis of the tour. And it was this work that put all of them, from Dylan right on down, in awe of her prodigious talent.

His Gyra is another of Mitchell's musical portraits, this one of the road, animals, clouds, and sky, the lonely landscapes from Savannah to Staten Island to the Canadian prairies, from Beale Street to Bleecker Street and across the Sonoran Desert. It is Mitchell at her finest, an especially poignant album of a woman alone on the road with her wanderlust. Her car, her guitar, her poetry, insatiably hungry for melody and for poetic insight. She tells stories of crows and drifters, petty thieves, drunks, womanizers, of sages, gas stations, and cold water restrooms, of cafes and motel rooms. She contemplates mortality in the cemetery. A painter herself, she sees the work of Michelangelo in the clouds. She hears jazz in the trees. I was getting away from romance, away from craziness, Mitchell said, and searching for something to make sense of it all. 1 month after leaving Rolling Thunder, having just released her underappreciated avant-garde masterpiece, The Hissing of Summer Lawns, Joni went out on tour herself with her band that included her drummer and fiancé, John Guerin. But cocaine, frazzled nerves, constant squabbling with Guerin brought her world crashing down about her ears. Abruptly canceling the remainder of the tour and breaking off her engagement, Joni slid into a dark and dreary downward spiral. 32 years old and at a low point amidst the wreckage of her plans, a former lover and his pal show up out of nowhere at her door in Los Angeles. They tell her their cockamamie plan to drive clear across the country and kidnap a child one of them had lost custody of. The utter insanity of it all must have started Mitchell's own wheels turning, because in the end, with no driver's license, Mitchell winds up driving the three of them across country, dropping them off in Maine, then wandering off solo down the eastern seaboard in her white Mercedes, clear down to Florida, then across the Gulf Coast, staying at 50s-style motels, eating at health food stores, using fake names and wearing a red wig, writing much of His Gyra on her guitar in the back seat and in motel rooms. His Gyra's second track, Amelia, is among the very best and the most telling of Mitchell's compositions. Stemming from her broken engagement with John Guerin, the song pairs the harsh, arid landscape of the Sonoran Desert with the bleakness of her interior terrain at the loss of her dreams, as she weaves a song of homage to kindred spirit Amelia Earhart, who, like Icarus before her, ascending on beautiful, foolish arms, had dreams to fly that crashed into the sea. I was addressing the song from one solo pilot to another, she said. Thrice rising from one key to the next, Mitchell's music in Amelia underplays the climbing, hopeful, aspiring nature of love and romance that in the case of Mitchell, Amelia, and Icarus inevitably crashes. Linking herself with this brave woman and her solo quest to circle the world at icy altitudes makes for one of the most penetrating of Joni Mitchell's self-portraits. She once said, I suppose a lot of people could have written a lot of my other songs, but the songs of Gyra could only have come from me.

Far more than a travel album, Mitchell's Hegira is a spiritual journey, a redemption quest, and is in a class by itself. And that it is written by a woman alone on the road makes it rarer yet. In fact, I would put Hegira up against any and all challengers as the pinnacle of musical travelogues. Because like all great works of art, while Hegira is profoundly personal, it is also a melodic and poetic account of the insatiable quest shared by all humanity that in travel we might discover insight and salvation, peace, clarity, forgiveness, and new direction. In Song for Sharon, Mitchell lays bare what she calls the dream's malfunction. When they were growing up in Saskatchewan, her childhood friend Sharon took voice lessons and dreamed of being a singer. Joni dreamed of marrying a farmer, but their dreams reversed in later life, and Joni muses here on the paths that took them in different directions. "I left my man Sharon at a North Dakota junction," refers to her canceling her summer lawns tour in mid-stride and heading to Staten Island to buy a very special mandolin and a visit to Bleecker Street, where she visits a fortune teller. The song lays bare Mitchell's eternal struggle between love and freedom, as she sings elsewhere.

An earlier composition, Blue Motel Room, was written at the DeSoto Beach Motel in Savannah, Georgia, during the first breakup between Mitchell and John Guerin, that Joni hoped to rekindle when she got back to L.A. Town.

In Refuge of the Roads, Mitchell writes about a three-day stopover she made on her way back to Los Angeles to the Buddhist meditation master Chogyam Trungpa in Colorado, who, paradoxically, was all she said he was, a Buddhist sage, a heavy drinker, and a womanizer. But, according to Mitchell, it was during this visit in early 76 that Trungpa cured her of her cocaine addiction. She would later say this track was one of her favorite songs and re-recorded the tune along with Amelia and Hegira with full orchestra for her 2002 album Travelogue.

Ladies and gentlemen, we've got just enough time to hear Joni's later recording of Amelia 25 years hence for her 2002 release Travelogue. I've been your host, Drew Darling. Have a great week, everyone, and safe travels.

0: Did you know that the Frankfurt Fire Department, through the MI Prevention Program, installs free smoke and carbon monoxide detectors? If you are interested in a free smoke or carbon monoxide detector, please contact the Frankfurt Fire Department at 231-352-9005.
1: Hey everybody, this is Nick from the Garden Theater. 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

Welcome. This is Dr. Michio Kaku, professor of theoretical physics at the City College and the Graduate Center of the City University of New York. And this is Exploration. Every week on Exploration, we discuss the fascinating world of science and its impact on society. And today, we're going to talk about the future of the space program, or what's left of it. Some people say that NASA is an agency to nowhere. It has an identity crisis. Which way to go? Should we go to the moon? Should we go to Mars? Should we go to asteroids? It's not entirely clear. So we're going to bring on two special guests today. The first special guest is an astronaut, Tom Jones. He'll talk to us about the good old days before the space shuttle was canceled. The good old days when we sent astronauts into outer space on a regular basis. Now, of course, we pretty much piggyback on the Russian space program, launching our astronauts from the Soyuz space capsule in Kazakhstan. And, of course, President Barack Obama has put his eggs in the egg of commercial development.

0: hoping that private enterprise will pick up where the government no longer goes in terms of putting astronauts in outer space. And then our second special guest says, nonsense. Why bother with the moon at all? Let's go on to Mars. We're going to bring on Robert Zubrin, founder of the Mars Society, and one of the leading advocates of basically bypassing the moon and going on to the red planet. Well, back during the days of President George W. Bush, it seemed so simple. We would have a replacement for the space shuttle called the Constellation. We would then go on to the moon, and perhaps maybe after that on to Mars. Well, certain things hit, among them the economic crisis, the coming in of President Barack Obama. The space shuttle program was canceled. The mission to the moon was canceled. And so now NASA could be suffering from identity crisis. Which way to go? Should we go back to the moon? Some people say, no, let the Chinese, let the Indians, let the Japanese and the Europeans go to the moon because they've never colonized the moon with their astronauts, so let them do it. What we should do is go on to the asteroids and maybe even beyond that to Mars. In fact, some Google billionaires have stated that we should make it a commercial operation to mine the asteroid belt. Well, who knows for sure? My personal attitude is, well, if Google billionaires are willing to pay the bill rather than the taxpayer, more power to them. Let someone else pay for the mining of the asteroids. Maybe there are trillions in riches to be found in the asteroids. But meanwhile, Robert Zubrin of the Mars Society says all of this discussion is nonsense because what we really have to do is bypass all of this and go on to the red planet. That is our destiny. Well, who knows for sure? Anyway, let's begin with today's program. We're going to be talking about the exploration of outer space. The Indians and the Chinese have made it a priority to go to the moon. And we have two special guests pre-recorded. The first is Tom Jones, NASA astronaut, who will talk to us about what is it like to be out there in outer space. And by 2020, our astronauts should be walking on the surface of the moon once again. And in fact, we may even have a traffic jam around the moon. The Chinese may actually beat the United States to putting men back on the moon by 2020. And not to be outdone, the Indians want to send unmanned probes to the moon, leading perhaps to their astronauts also going to the moon sometime perhaps after 2020. Not to mention the fact that the Japanese and the Europeans also want to get in the mix. So definitely, we might have a traffic jam on the moon around 2020. And then in the second half of exploration, we're going to bring on a pre-recorded interview with Robert Zubrin. He is perhaps the most vocal proponent to put men on Mars. He's the founder of the Mars Society, former aerospace engineer. So we'll talk about the pros and cons of going beyond the moon onto Mars. So once again, our first special guest is astronaut Tom Jones from NASA. The first question for you, Dr. Jones, is as a youth, how did you first get interested in exploration and the space program?
1: It's easy to remember for me. My grandmother was a big reader, and so she went down to the Five and Dime store and bought on the remnant table a book called Spaceflight, The Coming Exploration of the Universe. It was one of these little golden books of knowledge that you could get back in the 1960s. And so I was five, and she gave me this book, and it was filled with wonderful illustrations, paintings of what space flight might be like. There were no photos because no one had gone into space yet. But that really captured my imagination. These astronauts and spaceships were fascinating subjects to me. So I began to read more about those on trips to the library and very quickly got fascinated with the subject of space science and astronomy. When I was 12, my parents got our family our first telescope, and I became the sole operator of it. It was tough to get other people to let other people use it, but I had it out a lot in suburban Baltimore. And along with the fact that they were building rockets in my hometown as part of the Gemini program in the middle 60s, I think all of these things combined to make astronautics and astronomy a very favorite subject of mine, which I just devoured in school and at the library.
0: And you went to the United States Air Force Academy. Why'd you go there, and did you have in the back of your mind this career path that would take you into outer space?
1: Well, certainly by the age of 10, I was aware of the job of astronaut and the fact that it was a reality and that they were building rockets in my hometown. And I said, well, I'd like to ride a machine like that. someday. And during the Apollo program, as we watched the first run-ups to the moon landings, I was aware that test pilots were the ones who were selected to be astronauts. So if I wanted to do the job, I certainly had to become a test pilot. And you've got to go through a military flight training program. And I chose the Air Force. So the Air Force Academy seemed to me the best place that was focused on flying in the country. And that's why I tried to enroll there. By the time I was in college, the moon landings were just finishing. And so it was very clear that I still wanted to do this. And I thought that was a great jump on the program, getting into flight school, becoming an Air Force pilot, and then becoming a test pilot.
0: And I understand that you flew missions on B-52 bombers for the Strategic Air Command. Could you elaborate?
1: Well, after a year of pilot training after graduation, I got a basic science degree at the Air Force Academy. I knew I was going to be flying for a while and then try to get into test pilot school. So my first assignment after pilot training was to go to Strategic Air Command, which was an outfit that was involved in nuclear deterrence. And my mission as a B-52 crew member, a co-pilot, and then an aircraft commander, was to sit alert duty out at the base about once every 3 weeks. I would live for an entire week out of the base trying to make sure that the Russians would always fear a counterattack if they tried to do a surprise attack on the U.S. So we trained for the nuclear delivery mission, a doomsday mission. And it was quite a strange existence. Every third week you'd be waiting for the horn to blow, signaling a Russian attack, and then you'd jump into your planes and taxi out as fast as you could and take off. That's what we trained for. And fortunately, nobody ever shot at me, and the Cold War wound down to its eventual conclusion. While I was doing that, though, NASA brought along the space shuttle and changed the rules on how you could become an astronaut.
0: Now, many people who watched the movie, Top Gun with Tom Cruise, have dreamed about dogfights up there in the wild blue yonder. However, you went for a PhD in planetary sciences. So how did that come about?
1: Well, to tell you the truth, I was in the Air Force and sitting alert duty, and I remember clearly being out there on the base during one of those weeks of duty and watching the miniseries Cosmos by Carl Sagan. And this was a man and a television production that really captured my imagination. And I said, here's a guy who's doing this for a career, the thing that I've loved to study and read about all these years. And now that NASA is looking for scientists and engineers, maybe I can become a space scientist, and maybe that would be an alternate path. I knew that test piloting would be a tough assignment to get. It was very competitive in the Air Force, and especially for bomber pilots who weren't widely needed at that time. So after watching Cosmos and reading some more books about that particular profession, I decided I'd go back to graduate school and see if I could become a practicing research scientist.
0: Now, a lot of people ask the question, if I want to become an astronaut, what do I do? Do I send a postcard to NASA saying, sign me up? What is the career path? What is the process by which somebody out there can realize a dream of going into outer space?
1: Well, it's easier today with the Internet. You can get on the Internet and read all about astronaut selection at NASA.gov, NASA.gov, their website, and search for astronaut selection. But back then, you just wrote a letter to the Johnson Space Center in Houston where the astronauts train, and I got a reply back from the selection office, and they informed me about the basic qualifications. You have to send in an application, which includes a big civil service exam and a lot of paperwork to fill out, as well as a medical exam. And you just send in that application, they keep it on file, and then every time that they select a new group of astronauts, they'll notify you to see whether you're still interested in applying. And so I started that process in 1986.
0: Now, 1986 was also a watershed year because that's when the Space Shuttle Challenger blew up on international television, a very sobering event. Seven astronauts tragically lost their lives in that accident. And we sometimes forget that going into outer space is not a Sunday picnic, that about 1% of the time there is booster rocket failure and major malfunction of rockets. So was that sobering? How did that impact on you?
1: Oh, it was terrible. I was watching that accident. I was watching with the launch of that mission with Krista McAuliffe, the first school teacher to go into space, with a bunch of school students, elementary school students at the University of Arizona, where I was a graduate student. And the catastrophe unfolded before us on this big screen TV. And, you know, you had to try to make some sense of it for the kids and tell the kids that there was no hope that they'd gotten out. And it was a terrible emotional blow. Next door at the Lunar and Planetary Lab where I was studying, everyone was completely floored, devastated by this emotionally, even though most of the people were involved in planetary science and astronomy and robotic missions, they knew how serious this was for the future of space travel and exploration in general. So it was a real body blow. I had met the commander of that mission about a year before, and he'd encouraged me to apply to become an astronaut. He was a very motivated guy who was clear about his mission, and it was infectious. It motivated me to follow in his footsteps. And after his death, Dick Scobee, I decided that, well, he must have really believed in this to risk his life in such a way. And I knew that my desire to do it was very strong. And I thought if people like that that I look up to are willing to risk their lives, then I still think I could find the courage to do the same thing. And I talked it over with my wife before I began applying.
0: Now, you're a former test pilot, and you know when you go into that cockpit that you're putting your life on the line. You know that unlike a civilian, which wants lots of life insurance and assurances, there's no problem. You know you're putting your life on the line when you go into a jet airplane. Now, when you become an astronaut, are the astronauts also told the same thing? We have civilians going into outer space. We have politicians and multimillionaires now going into outer space. Are they really mentally prepared for the fact that, well, like I mentioned, roughly 1% of the time there is catastrophic failure?
1: Well, we're certainly aware of the risks. As a pilot, I didn't become a test pilot. I actually left the Air Force after just flying bombers because I wanted to pursue the science path. But I knew that the professionals involved in flying the shuttle were aware of the risks. Of course, Scobee certainly was. And I decided that there must be a recognition among all the crew members that what they're doing must register on them as being so worthwhile that they're willing to risk their physical safety, even their lives, to accomplish these missions. And when I got into the Astronaut Corps in 1990, I found that to be true, that people were thinking of this as a long-term program of exploration. They figured that the benefits they'd bring back from each mission would be building blocks that future explorers would use to return to the moon, get to the asteroids and Mars. So we all viewed this as a continuum, and each little contribution that we made was worth the risk of our lives. Now, the shuttle's a pretty safe machine. Even though it's had two terrible accidents, it's one of the most reliable rockets that's out there. So you can always tell yourself that it's not going to happen to you, but you must recognize that it's a finite possibility that each mission has got, you know, one in a couple of hundred chances of leading to a catastrophe.
0: Okay, now let's get into the guts of your book. That is the training of an astronaut and what it's like there to orbit the Earth and look down from outer space. First of all, the training. Let's talk about going into swimming pools, going into 1,000 horsepower centrifuges, going into the Vomit Comet. What is the grueling regimen that astronaut training entails?
1: Well, to begin with, it's much like a college curriculum of investigating the basics of spaceflight. So you bring in all these people who are test pilots and scientists and engineers, and they have varied backgrounds, but everyone's capable of learning. And so essentially it's a graduate course in spaceflight and its fundamentals and the systems that allow us to survive and work up there, the space shuttle in this case. So it's a year of astronaut basic training. And you start in a classroom, read a lot of books, get a lot of lectures. So that's very familiar to most of us. And yet it moves very quickly into simulator training, where you're actually flipping switches, reading checklists, working as a team to put into practice what you've learned in the classroom. And there are also a lot of ancillary training experiences that are quite fun, even though they're very serious in mind, like survival training. What do you do if you bail out of a jet or out of a shuttle and you come down in some distant location where you've got to await rescue? So we had water and land survival training. We also, as you say, rode the centrifuge to prepare us for the accelerations of launch, scuba training to prepare us for underwater training in a spacesuit to simulate free fall, and finally that ride on the Vomit Comet that everybody looks forward to, where you get 20-second doses of free fall as the airplane rides this roller coaster path through the sky. And that's both exuberant and exhilarating, and then finally in the end it's an endurance contest to see if you can keep your stomach and your mind together while this airplane does these gyrations. But it's great to experience free fall.
0: Now, people who saw the movie Apollo 13 saw Tom Hanks floating for what seemed like forever. And people said, well, how'd they do that? There's no room for wires in that tiny little capsule. How'd they get Tom Hanks to float like that? And as you mentioned, it was this airplane called the Vomit Comet. And there's a reason for that. People throw up. Is that right?
1: Well, some do. Most people get a little queasy after the end of an hour and a half on that plane, where you do 40 up and down roller coaster cycles to give you those cycles of weightlessness that last 20 or 25 seconds. It's very aggravating to be in free fall for 25 seconds and then be slammed to the floor with two times the force of gravity as you pull out. And when you do that over and over, it tends to tumble your gyros and lead to nausea. I found that I never really got aggressively sick up there, but I certainly felt after the end of those 40 paravos that I was ready to walk wobbly off the airplane and go sit down quietly for a while.
0: And let's talk about weightlessness. Weightlessness is the state of free fall. That is, if you're in an elevator and someone cuts the wire of the elevator, God forbid, you are in free fall and you are weightless because the floor of the elevator falls at the same rate that you do, giving you the illusion that there's no gravity. Of course, there's gravity. It's pulling you to the floor, but the floor is falling at the same rate as you. Same thing with the Vomit Comet. You're essentially being hurled like a rock into the atmosphere, and you are in free fall. So the question is, if you're in free fall, that sensation is a sensation of dying. That is, you're falling off a skyscraper. So is that the sensation that you have, that you're thrown like a rock into the atmosphere in the Vomit Comet? Is a sensation like the sensation that you're dying?
1: Well, fortunately, your body is pretty easily fooled. Your mind is fooled because you're in a cabin of an aircraft or you're in the cabin of a space shuttle, and you can't tell that you're being hurtled through the atmosphere or around the planet at hundreds or thousands of miles per hour as you fall, either on this roller coaster parabola or, you know, in an orbit around the Earth. So to you, your surroundings are falling with you. They all appear motionless. That's your frame of reference. And so you just appear to be floating. And so it's rather a gentle feeling. You don't feel any motion of high speed or even standing on the edge of a precipice and leaping off. So it's pretty easy to get used to. It's just a gentle lifting or a floating feeling, and it's nice to be able to move with just a fingertip push against the walls. And I find it's something that you actually forget about after a couple of days.
0: Now, you spent 52 days in Earth orbit during the 11 years you were in the astronaut program. So everyone wants to know, if you're up there for not just 20 seconds, but for days on end, how do you do very simple bodily functions? Like, for example, eating. How do you eat when your food floats in front of you? How do you drink if water will simply float to the ceiling? And what the question everyone wants to know is, how do you go to the bathroom?
1: Well, all of those subjects I try to explore in skywalking to give you that personal experience of being in there. The eating, fortunately, is almost a non-issue. All of your swallowing and digestive functions seem to work just fine with the peristalsis that moves things through your digestive tract at work. It doesn't need gravity to function. You do have to eat these foods out of a pouch and drink liquids from a pouch with a straw inserted so that food and debris and globules of liquid don't float around the cabin and mess up the systems up there. So it's rather tedious after a while that you have to eat one package at a time. You don't get to sample three or four dishes at once. You've got to eat in a cereal fashion, and it almost becomes perfunctory after a week of the novelty wearing off. So, but it's aside from a little bit of extra time and care required, it's actually quite easy to eat and drink. And I still enjoy the varied menu that we had available to us. Even though the foods aren't fresh, they're at least freeze-dried or irradiated or thermostabilized, so they retain some good flavors. Now, the bathroom question, down here on the ground, gravity makes everything go where it's supposed to. And as I write in the pages of Skywalking up there, you've got some special training to use because we use air instead of gravity to make things go where they're supposed to. Liquid down a suction hose where each crew member uses a personal funnel to guide the liquid into the tube. And for solid waste, it's blown into a storage tank underneath the commode seat. And then the clever thing about it is that the solid waste tank, while it's not in use, is exposed to a vacuum. So the solid waste is sterilized and dehydrated. So the next time it's used, there's no odor or chance of a pathogen getting back into the cabin. It's quite clever. And while it takes longer to use the system than on Earth, it actually functions quite well.
0: Well, according to the book, The Right Stuff, by Tom Wolfe, when our first astronaut, Alan Shepard, was sent into a suborbital trajectory, he had to go to the bathroom. He told Mission Control he had to go to the bathroom, and Mission Control vetoed it. And so they sent him into outer space, where he essentially urinated in outer space. Now, that is not a good thing to do, right? Because if you have liquid inside your spacesuit and you are weightless, it could be a mess, right?
1: Well, it certainly was a mess, and I'm sure he was quite a smelly guy when he came back and got out of the suit. But he survived just fine, and that's because of spacesuit design. They don't put any electronics generally inside an oxygen-filled suit unless there be an ignition source that could lead to a fire. So the inside of a spacesuit tends to be a quite benign place, and the liquid was just a little bit of mess. Fortunately, on the space shuttle, we deal with free fall inside a spacesuit by using diapers, large, absorbent, adult-sized diapers that can take care of that eventuality. And, you know, the space shuttle itself, you know, provides a means to get out of the suit right after you arrive in orbit, and you don't have to put the suit back on until reentry. So then you can use the bathroom facilities that we just discussed. So we're a long way from the right stuff now, and people seem to be able to deal with this quite easily.
0: Okay. Now, what is it like spiritually and emotionally to be in orbit, to look down on the planet Earth as you are in a spacewalk, suspended, orbiting the Earth, suspended in mid-flight with this little cable that connects you to the mother craft? What is it like to look back at the Earth?
1: Well, Michio, this was a great experience. I had been dreaming about spaceflight since I was 10. And here I was, 39 years old on my first mission. And as I write in Skywalking, I got to orbit. I was so busy with my initial jobs that it was about an hour before I actually had a moment to look out the window. And I'll never forget that first impression of the Earth. I was looking out on the night side of Earth, and instead of stars, I saw this big round space or gap where stars should have been. That was the dark side of our planet. But on the very edge, the limb of the Earth, was a gentle band of robin's egg blue light that was growing in intensity and widening along the horizon of the Earth, and that was the coming sunrise. And this beautiful, delicate blue, and the fact that I was finally looking back at my planet after waiting for almost three decades to get there brought tears to my eyes with the realization that I had finally arrived at that moment in time and space. And, you know, they were tears of gratitude to God for sending me up there and giving me the chance to do this, and they were just tears of appreciation at the beauty that I was seeing. And throughout my experiences in space on those rest of the other three missions I flew, the view of the Earth never became boring, or I never became blasé about it. It was always riveting. I had to tear myself away from the windows to go to work because it's always such a lovely sight and so attractive to a human being to gaze on our own world.
0: And do you also get a sense of the fragility of life? First of all, the atmosphere is extremely thin, and yet it's like the skin of an apple, and yet it creates life on the planet Earth, not to mention the fact that the Earth is suspended in this rather hostile environment of cosmic rays and potential meteor impacts. So do you get a feeling of the fragility of humanity, that we are, quote-unquote, on spaceship Earth?
1: You certainly get a sense that the Earth is a varied and delicate place. You see immense variety in color and in texture as you travel around the planet once every 90 minutes. Looking at the Earth's horizon, you can see this thin blanket of the atmosphere. You can look down at night and watch meteors burning up in it below you. And you can see the air glow layer high in the atmosphere against the dark night full of stars. So it's aesthetically beautiful, and you're aware of how thin that envelope of air is in particular. I found that you wanted to get to these thousands of places on Earth that you could see, that the rainforest, the glaciers, the high mountain peaks, the river valleys. You wanted to go personally to all of these places to learn more about the planet, and yet you realize as a human being you're never going to live long enough to go to all of these places that you've seen from orbit. I felt a great attraction and sense of longing in my heart to be part of Earth, and I felt separated from it to some extent, especially thinking that I was half a world away from my family most of the time. But generally, I had this great attraction for this lovely planet of ours. And I can't imagine what the Apollo astronauts must have experienced traveling 1,000 miles farther away in space than I did. And it was so strong for me, I'm sure that they must have had a great longing to get back.
0: Okay, now let's talk about the downside of being in outer space. For example, the Russians set the world's record for being in outer space on one mission, being lofted into space for over a year. And when that cosmonaut came back down to Earth, he could barely crawl. He was almost like a worm. The atrophy of the muscles was so great that he could not stand up. And so let's talk about the fact that when you're in space, you have enormous muscle and bone loss.
1: Short-term space flight doesn't present many problems. We exercised every couple of days while we were in space. The longest trip I had was 18 days. And so if you do a medium amount of exercise for an hour every other day, you're going to keep your heart, lungs, and muscles in good enough shape to do any physical task that's required, and also to withstand reentry, and then you can sort of stagger off the space shuttle and get your land legs under you just as you were coming back from a long sea voyage. And within about a half an hour, you can walk under your own steam with no great worries. You feel heavy at first when you come back to Earth. That passes in about an hour. The longest effect that I felt was about 3 days of lacking a fine sense of motor balance. So I couldn't bend over from the waist and pick up a penny on the floor. That would have just toppled me over. I had to wait until my brain became used to using those inner ear balance organs again, and it took about 3 days for those to come back online. Now, for space station astronauts like my friend Bill MacArthur, who's headed back to Earth on April 8th here, he's been up there for more than 6 months, and he's been exercising every day for 90 minutes. He's been using both a treadmill and an exercise bike and a resistive exercise device that allows him to do the equivalent of lifting weights up there. And by combining those forms of exercise, his muscle and cardiac health will be in pretty good shape when he comes home. So I think he'll be able to walk within about an hour. He's got the benefit of a lot of experience since that Russian mission 16 or 17 years ago. He'll be able to be more mobile when he comes back. He will have, however, some loss of calcium from his skeleton. He's lost some bone mass. Some of that will recover back on Earth. He'll probably have a permanent deficit of a few percent. And, of course, we don't know the long-term repercussions of that. So while he's going to get some professional physical rehabilitation, I think he'll have no short-term ill effects, and it'll only be in the later decades of his life that he finds out whether he's got skeletal weakening that's of any consequence. It doesn't appear to be a long-term effect for these six-month space station missions. But as you understand, Mars missions are an open question.

Well, I'm afraid that's it for the first part of Exploration. Once again, our special guest in the first part of Exploration has been Dr. Tom Jones, astronaut, author of the book Skywalking, An Astronaut's Memoirs. And if you want a copy of today's program, call the Pacifica Program Service at 1-800-735-0230. That's 1-800-735-0230 for a copy of today's program. Stay tuned now for the second half of Exploration, where we go on to Mars. Is it worthwhile to put astronauts on the surface of the red planet? Our special guest will be Dr. Robert Zubrin, founder of the Mars Society. And the question is it worth the trip to go to Mars? What about the enormous cost of a Mars mission? What about the benefits of a Mars mission, if there are any at all? And what about the horrible dangers that astronauts face?

Welcome. Once again, this is Dr. Michio Kaku, Professor of Theoretical Physics at the City College and the Graduate Center of the City University of New York, and this is the second half of Exploration. In the first half of Exploration, we began a discussion with astronaut Tom Jones about the exploration of space. And in this segment of Exploration, we're going to go way beyond simply going around the Earth and talk about the possible exploration of the planet Mars. And our special guest will be Robert Zubrin. He is the founder of the Mars Society and perhaps the single most prominent individual pushing NASA to send astronauts to the Red Planet.

0: And now I'd like to introduce our special guest for today. We're delighted to have with us Dr. Robert Zubrin. He's an aerospace engineer and author of several books, including The Case for Mars and Mars on Earth. That's right. We're talking about President George W. Bush's Mars initiative. And the question is, should we send humans to the planet Mars? Some people say it's too dangerous, it's too expensive, and there are other priorities. Other people say, let's go for it. So once again, our special guest today is Dr. Robert Zubrin, author of the book Case for Mars, founder of the Mars Society. And we are talking about whether or not we should put humans on the red planet. The first question for you, Dr. Zubrin, is how did you first get interested in science?
1: Well, actually, it was Sputnik. I was 5 years old at the time, and I was already reading science fiction. And while to the adult world, Sputnik was a terrifying event, or so I'm told, to me anyway, it was exhilarating, because what it meant was that all these stories I was reading about the spacefaring future were going to become real. And I wanted to be part of it. And so I dug into every science book I could find. And, you know, my father got me a telescope when I was 7. And, you know, Kennedy gave his speech committing us to the moon when I was 9. And, you know, during my teen years, we were moving out. We landed on the moon when I was 17. And there was a great adventure underway, and I wanted to be part of that. I think if we were to have a Humans to Mars program today, it would encourage millions of people today to want to enter science.
0: And I understand you were an aerospace engineer for a while. Could you elaborate? And then how did you go about finding the Mars Society?
1: Well, I still am an aerospace engineer. That's what I do for a living. I used to work for Martin Marietta and then Lockheed Martin. And then I founded my own company, Pioneer Astronautics, which does technology research and development on contract for NASA and the Air Force. And that's how my source of income. That's my professional preoccupation. I don't get any money from the Mars Society. But the Mars Society was founded by me and a number of other people who for a long time had believed that the American space program needs a goal, and humans to Mars should be that goal, both for scientific reasons and for inspirational reasons and for societal reasons. You know, I wrote a book called The Case for Mars in 1996. I got 4,000 letters from people who read it from all over the world, asking me all kinds of things, but basically asking, how do we make this happen? And when I showed this to the other folks in what was then called the Mars Underground, we decided the time had come to pull all this talent together and form an organization so that there would be a force in being that could actually try to make humans to Mars happen.
0: Okay, well, let's talk about Mars as a planet and also Mars from science fiction. If you read all science fiction novels, they do say that Mars is a desert, but they said that this is a desert populated by Tharks and Martians and all sorts of different denizens and aliens. So first of all, tell us a little bit about the geology and atmosphere of Mars.
1: Okay, well, Mars is a desert today, although as we're now learning, it wasn't always so. It's a frozen desert. It's a polar desert, like what we have in the Canadian Arctic. And in fact, the Mars Society has built a Mars station in the Canadian Arctic to learn how to explore these kinds of environments. It's unlikely that there's life on the Martian surface today, but we can identify places on Mars. And of course, the news this week is that we have identified for sure places on the surface of Mars that were once warm and wet and that could have supported life. And that makes Mars really the Rosetta Stone for letting us know whether the conjecture that life originates as a natural development of complexity from chemistry wherever it has an acceptable environment, whether that is true or not. If that's true, then life is plentiful in the universe. If it's not true, if there's an element of miraculous chance involved in forming these DNAs and RNAs and all these other very complex molecules, then we could be alone. And Mars is the critical test that's going to let us find out by looking for fossils on the surface of Mars and by drilling down into the ground and reaching groundwater where there might still be extant Martian life today.
0: Okay, well, for those people who saw Arnold Schwarzenegger in the movie Total Recall, they know a little bit about Martian ecology. It's very cold up there, and the atmosphere is very thin.
1: Yeah.
0: And so the question is, what would it take for an astronaut to live on Mars, given the fact that it's cold, the atmosphere is like 1% of the atmospheric pressure of the Earth, and there are huge sandstorms on Mars? So tell us a little bit about what it would like to live on Mars.
1: Okay. Well, as you point out, the atmospheric pressure on Mars is much too low to allow an unprotected human to walk around on the Martian surface today. So you would have to wear a spacesuit when you went outside. When you're inside, you could be inside of your habitat modules, which are like big tuna cans with life support systems in them, and you would live in them in a shirt sleeve environment. It's actually, the temperature extremes on Mars are worse than the Earth, but much less bad than the Moon. Actually, on Mars, in the middle of the day, it gets to about 50 Fahrenheit. At night, it might go down to minus 130, so probably be a good idea to stay inside at night. The dust storms on Mars occur periodically, but actually, because the Martian air is so thin, these high winds up to 100 miles an hour don't have that much dynamic pressure. The 100-mile-an-hour wind on Mars has about the same force as a 10-mile-an-hour wind on Earth. So they're not really a threat, except if they're happening while you're landing, and then you have a big parachute out, which could be seized by such winds. But if you're on the ground, you could weather them quite easily, and the Viking landers weathered many dust storms without any difficulty at all.
0: And I understand the gravity is weaker, and the day is about similar to a day on the Earth. So tell us a little bit about what it would be like in terms of the day, the seasons, and the gravity on Mars.
1: Well, the gravity on Mars is 38% that of Earth. So if you weighed, 100 pounds, you'd weigh 38 pounds on Mars. So that's an advantage. It means that if you're walking around with a big, heavy spacesuit, let's say you weighed 150 pounds and your spacesuit weighs 200 pounds on Earth, you wouldn't be able to walk around in that on Earth. But on Mars, okay, the total mass is 350 pounds, and it would only feel like about 110 pounds. So you would actually feel lighter on Mars, even wearing that spacesuit, than you would if you were on Earth naked. So that's an advantage. The day is 24 hours, 37 minutes long. So it's really just like an Earth day. People can adapt to that quite easily. And it's all one of the things that make Mars attractive for settlement, because you could grow plants in greenhouses lit by natural sunlight, since the diurnal cycle of light and dark would be very similar to Earth. This is, for instance, not the case on the Moon, where you have 14 days of light and 14 days of dark at a time, which is unacceptable to most plants.
0: Okay, and also tell us a little bit about the water. You said that Mars once upon a time had flowing rivers and perhaps even an ocean, mm-hmm. But what happened?
1: Well, it's not completely clear what happened, but the dominant theory is as follows. Okay, that Mars in its early history was warm and wet because it had a thick CO2 atmosphere, which made a very strong greenhouse effect on the planet. You know, people are talking about global warming on the Earth due to CO2 emissions from industry. Well, and that can warm a planet because CO2 traps heat. On Mars, you had a much thicker CO2 atmosphere, so much so that even though the planet was farther away from the sun than the Earth, it was still warm enough for liquid water. So a greenhouse effect, bad on Earth, but good on Mars. Now, the problem, though, with Mars is that the planet is too small for plate tectonics. And the reason why this is an issue is the following, that when you have rain, as you did in the early Mars, and you do on Earth, of course, CO2 dissolves readily in water. It gets taken down by the rainwater into the ground, where it reacts readily with rocks to form carbonates. Now, on Earth, those carbonates are recycled back into the atmosphere through the motion of the geology, through plate tectonics, that melts all rocks on timescales of around 100 million years and returns the CO2 back into the biosphere. On Mars, once the stuff gets locked up as carbonate, it's pretty much locked up. So the CO2 atmosphere on Mars started to thin out over time. Now, as it thinned out over time, Mars started to cool because the greenhouse effect got weaker. And when it reaches a certain low temperature, then soil has the capacity to sponge in CO2. Adsorption is what it's called. And once absorption begins, that thins out the atmosphere much more rapidly than carbonate formation, and you get a runaway icebox effect, where the more CO2 is absorbed, the colder it gets, the more is absorbed, and wham, the whole planet freezes up. And it's been in deep freeze now for perhaps 3 billion years.
0: Dr. Zubrin, some scientists have said that there is a potential of creating an artificial greenhouse effect on the red planet, which would then raise the temperatures on Mars. Could you elaborate?
1: Now, someday, human settlers on Mars, when there's enough of them and they have enough industrial capability, could conceivably set up factories on Mars for producing artificial greenhouse gases like fluorocarbons. You don't want to do chlorofluorocarbons because they destroy ozone, but fluorocarbons don't destroy ozone, and but they're very powerful greenhouse gases. And if you produce them and you warm the planet up around 10 degrees C through your own efforts, that would warm the planet enough that CO2 without gas out of the soil and start adding to your greenhouse effect, and we could raise the planet by 50 degrees centigrade. We could create a Mars whose tropical regions were tropical, and in which there's liquid water on the surface again. And while you couldn't breathe that atmosphere because it'd be almost all CO2, plants could, and you could put plants on the ground outside. There'd be rain. There'd be water cycling, and you could start to green Mars. It'd be a tremendous accomplishment of positive environmental engineering.
0: Okay. Well, also tell us about the ice caps of Mars. Some people think that some of the water snowed on the ice caps. Other people think that the water is still there underground in the permafrost. Could you elaborate?
1: Yes. Well, there is water on Mars and almost undoubtedly in both of those locations. We can see the northern polar ice cap on Mars is water ice. And it looks like people thought the southern ice cap might have been mostly CO2 ice, but measurements that we've taken from our orbiters indicate that it's at least 60% water ice as well, and possibly all water ice. And then we can see geologic features that look like water bursting out of the sides of craters in the geologically recent period, which means there has to be subsurface aquifers of liquid water that occasionally break loose. So that's one reason why you really want to send human explorers to Mars, because if we're going to find life on Mars, actual living organisms, not just fossils, we're going to have to set up drilling rigs and reach that groundwater. Then you want to take that water into your habitat on Mars, throw it into bacterial culture medium, see if anything grows. If it does, image it in your microscopes, test it with biochemical testing, see what it's like, see if it mimics the biochemistry of Earth life or if it's something different. This is something we really want to know. We really want to know if all life as it is in the universe is the same as Earth life, since all Earth life is biochemically the same. They all use the same amino acids and the same RNA and DNA method of transmitting information, or are there other methods of creating life? So this is one of the fundamental questions in science today, and the way we're going to resolve it is by going to Mars.
0: Well, we don't see any liquid water on Mars today, but some people think that perhaps there could be underground geysers or underground hot springs due to volcanic activity, in which case there could be pockets of liquid water even today. But what are your thoughts?
1: Well, as I said, the geomorphological evidence is that there is underground liquid water on Mars today, because the Mars Global Surveyor orbiter took pictures from orbit that showed channels that have been cut out from the sides of craters from water bursting out from the sides, and these things are totally uncratered themselves, which means they happened in the past few million years, which is basically, from the geological point of view, today. So if water could burst out of the side of a crater 4 million years ago, it could do it tomorrow. And that means there has to be liquid water underground on Mars now.
0: Okay, now let's talk about the robotic exploration of Mars. Some scientists have called Mars the death planet because so many Mars missions have failed. However, we now have rovers on the surface of Mars looking at rock formations. What have they found specifically that has excited the imagination of scientists, the two rovers on Mars?
1: Okay, well, let me just point out that 12 out of 16 American spacecraft sent to Mars have succeeded. Okay, 4 out of 5 of our landers have succeeded. The reason why the Mars statistics are so low is because the Russians sent 14 spacecraft to Mars and all of theirs failed. But in terms of our own record with regard to Mars, we're batting around 700. Now, What have we found? Okay, well, from orbit, we have found water erosion features all over the place, dry riverbeds, dry lake beds, what looks like perhaps the basin of a dried-up northern ocean. On the ground, what we just found this week is that these water features were not created by water that was just there in some flash floods that lasted an afternoon and then the water was gone, which is what some people had been suggesting. But rather, this water was there for a long period of time. We found what the Opportunity rover has found are what's called evaporites, that is, residues left when water evaporates and the salts in the water and the sulfates in the water have been left behind. This requires standing bodies of water that exist for long periods of time and stay in place long enough for the water to evaporate away. And what's very conclusive, what we've learned from these robots, is there have been places on Mars where life could have developed. And now the key question is, did it?
0: Okay, now let's talk about the practical implications of sending men to Mars, as advocated by President George W. Bush. First of all, let me play devil's advocate. Let's talk about cost. We know we could do it. We just put enough money into it, throw money at it, and we could put men on Mars. George Bush Sr., when he proposed a manned mission to Mars, numbers that were being thrown out were on the order of $500 billion. What do you think it would cost under your program to put men on Mars?
1: I think we could have people on Mars within 10 years for $40 to $50 billion. The issue here is actually constraining the problem in the way President Kennedy did with Apollo, where you put a timeline on it, and you say, you've got to do this within a decade. And so you don't just launch a plethora of programs and say, well, you know, this might be useful for someday in the future when people go to the moon or to Mars, and this might be useful. Instead, you sit down, you design an end-to-end plan for how to do it, you design a coherent set of hardware elements to implement that plan, you develop those hardware elements and the associated technologies and no others, you build them, and you fly the mission. If you do that, you can be on Mars in a decade. If you don't do that, you can spend any amount of money you like, and you can spend decade after decade, and you'll have no progress at all. And this is the difference between the NASA of the Apollo period, of the basically from 61 to 73, and the NASA of the three decades since. It may startle people to learn that NASA's budget this year is something like 94% of what its average budget was during the Apollo period in real inflation-adjusted dollars. That is, the average Apollo period budget in today's money was $17 billion a year. NASA's budget this year is $16 billion. And we've spent as much money in NASA between 1990 and today as we did between 61 and 73. But in that earlier period, we developed all the space technologies we have and that we use, and we sent people to the moon, and we sent 40 lunar and planetary probes out. In the period between 1990 and today, we developed no new space technologies. We did not fly anyone to the moon. Or anywhere like that, and we flew maybe, seven or eight planetary probes. So when you actually have a goal and you force the organization to address that goal rather than use that goal as a rationale for doing whatever it pleases to do, except for the goal, you can really accomplish something.
0: Okay. Now, one of your plans, which is controversial, is to give our astronauts a one-way ticket to Mars, have them develop rocket fuel themselves for the return trip. So tell us a little bit about how that is done in order to reduce costs.
1: Okay, this is known as the Mars Direct Plan, and it's explained at length in my book, The Case for Mars. The way this works is you do this mission with two launches of a heavy lift launch vehicle of equal capability to the Saturn V moon rockets that we used in the 60s. The first rocket shoots to Mars an Earth return vehicle with no one in it. Now, that goes out and that lands on Mars. Then you run a pump and you suck in the Martian air, which is mostly carbon dioxide gas. You react that carbon dioxide with a small amount of hydrogen that you brought from Earth to produce a large supply of methane oxygen rocket propellant. So now you have a fully fueled Earth return vehicle sitting waiting for you on the surface of Mars. Once that is done, then you launch the crew out to Mars with the second rocket. Okay? Now, because the return ride is waiting for them on the surface of Mars, they don't need to fly to Mars in a gigantic Battlestar Galactica spaceship that nobody knows how to build. Okay, they can just fly to Mars in a basic habitation module, like a big tuna can, flies out to Mars. It takes 6 months to get to Mars with chemical propulsion. We do not need nuclear propulsion to get to Mars in 6 months. Mars Odyssey did it in 2001. In 6 months, we can get there right now with this. We go to Mars. We land near the Earth return vehicle. We use the same habitat that we used as our ship to go to Mars to be our house on Mars for a year and a half while we explore the planet. And then at the end of that time, we get in the Earth return vehicle and we fly back to Earth. We leave the habitat behind on Mars. So each time you do this, you add another habitat to the base. And before long, you've built up the beginning of the first human settlement on a new world. There is nothing in this that is beyond our technology, and I might add that the risk associated with this plan is much lower than that of the conventional mission, because the conventional mission involves extremely complex on-orbit assembly of mega spacecraft, which has much lower quality control than you can ever have on the ground at the Cape integrating the much smaller spacecraft that are required for this mission. And furthermore, the return vehicle has already been landed on Mars before you leave Earth, and that's actually safer than the conventional mission in which you attempt to land on Mars in the vehicle that you hope to take off from. In other words, here you know before you've even left Earth that you already have an ascent vehicle that has survived the trauma of landing on Mars. In the other mission plan, you don't. So this plan is doable with our technology. It's much less costly than the standard plan. It's much less risky than the standard plan. It accomplishes a lot more science than the standard plan because all the crew is on Mars. No one is left in orbit. We've got the technology to do it. So all it takes is some vision, some guts, and a little bit of moxie.
0: Okay. Well, I was watching CNN television the other day, and the commentator said, well, the Mars rover is going on Mars, but what did it find? Rocks. Rocks, rocks, and more rocks. And what he was implying, therefore, is that there's really not a pot of gold out there. There's really no reason to spend any more money on the mission to Mars. So let me ask you a question. What are the economic benefits? Why go to Mars if it's an enormous amount of money for a goal that is a little bit dubious?
1: Well, the goal is not dubious at all. And saying there's nothing on Mars but rocks is like saying in 1600, there's nothing in North America but trees and animals. I mean, it's an extremely anti-intellectual and stupid statement. What there is on Mars is a world. It is a planet with a surface area equal to all the continents of the Earth put together. And it has on it all the resources needed to support life and therefore potentially human civilization. And if we can go to Mars and develop the technology that allow human beings to be self-sufficient in this environment, as, you know, previous generations of our ancestors, starting from those who left Africa to take on Ice Age Europe, did, human beings have used their creativity to master environments that were previously considered uninhabitable. If we can do this, then we can create the conditions whereby new branches of human civilization can develop on Mars. 500 years from now, if we do this, and people look back on our time, okay, they will consider this the most important thing we have done. No one 500 years from now will remember who was in power in Iraq or Bosnia. Okay, probably no one will have even have heard of those countries. But what we did to make the transformation of humanity into a spacefaring species, a multi-planet species with basically the infinite resources of the cosmos open to it, that will be remembered and that will be celebrated.
0: Well, that concludes our interview with Dr. Robert Zubrin, former aerospace engineer, founder of the Mars Society, and perhaps the country's leading proponent to put men on the red planet. Now, I should also point out that in my personal point of view, I think that robots, especially for the short term, are much more efficient. They don't cost much. They don't have to come back. They don't complain. And they have given us an ocean of data about the universe. The manned space program, to be fair, has not given us that much scientific data, except perhaps for moon rocks from the lunar mission to the moon. However, in the main, robots have given us the vast majority of information concerning the cosmos. That said, however, I also believe in the words of the late Carl Sagan. Carl Sagan once said that we should be a two-planet species. In other words, at some point, we're going to have to leave the Earth. The Earth is too dangerous. On a scale of 5 billion years, the sun itself will eat up the Earth. On a scale of perhaps 50 million years, we could have another comet or meteor that could destroy all life on the planet. And on a scale of just 10,000 years, we could have another ice age. So in other words, it's good to have an insurance policy, but what's the rush? I think in the future, the cost of space travel will go down dramatically. And at that point, the manned exploration of outer space won't break the bank. Now, let me explain. To put a pound of anything into orbit around the Earth, just orbiting around the Earth, costs about $10,000. That's your weight in gold. So think of your body made out of solid gold. That's what it costs to put you in orbit around the Earth. To put you on the moon costs about 10 times that, or about $100,000 a pound to put you on the moon. But to put you on Mars would cost perhaps

tourism, and they admit that the cost of going into outer space will always be expensive because of the cost of rocket fuel and the infrastructure necessary to put passengers into outer space. Perhaps space tourism may reduce the cost to a factor of 10. So it only costs about $1,000 a pound to put you into orbit. So going into outer space would not be for the average middle-class person. It would cost as much as a house for the average person to go into outer space. So we still have to wait for new technologies to drive down the cost of space travel even farther so that the average person can then begin to access outer space, and not just millionaires going to the International Space Station at $20 million a pop.

Well, I'm afraid that's it for Exploration. Once again, this is Dr. Michio Kaku for Exploration. In the first half of Exploration, we had astronaut Tom Jones of NASA, who's been on many space shuttle rides into outer space. And then in the second half of Exploration, we had Dr. Robert Zubrin, founder of the Mars Society. 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
1: This is WUWU News. I'm Jack Webb. Benzie County Administrator Katie Zeitz is leaving her post. The announcement came during a Tuesday special meeting of the Benzie County Board of Commissioners following a lengthy discussion about the budget. Zeitz will be taking a job over 100 miles south in Fremont, Michigan, where she grew up. Deputy County Administrator Leslie Bilby will take over as interim county administrator, and Zeitz will officially leave following a 60-day period. When she was initially hired by the Board of Commissioners in 2021, Zeitz was the youngest county administrator in the state of Michigan and was the first woman ever selected to be Benzie County's administrator. Smoke from Canadian wildfires made its way through the Benzie area this past week. The fire started up in Ontario last Monday, and the smoke made its way south of the border to Michigan and other surrounding states. The result were hazy skies, overly smoky scents, and an air quality index well above 200. The smoke even disrupted several scheduled events in the area, such as Beulah's Music in the Street. Here is Nathan Lane from the Manitou Trucking Company, who was scheduled to play last Thursday.
2: Of course, it was heavy on our minds because we have so many friends who have been affected by it. And it was already on our minds collectively. We had already kind of talked about it collectively. And then when the sponsors reached out, we supported their decision.
1: Lane added that the band and the Crystal Lake Community Business Association have decided on a day to reschedule the performance, which has yet to be announced. Benzie County's EMS has announced that they have assumed ownership of the former Benzonia Township offices and fire department. They made the announcement last Thursday, and they intend to transform the building into their new EMS station. Thomas King, the Benzie County EMS director, explains how this will benefit local communities.
3: It positions us better here in to serve the greater Benzonia Beulah area, as well as the Frankfort area, and it also will help the Thompsonville area down the 115 corridor.
1: Arcadia Days, the town's yearly festival, will be returning to the area later this week. Although the first activities started on Tuesday, on what are called

0: the early days, the festival officially kicks off on Friday and goes on until Sunday. There will be food, beverages, and live music throughout the 3 days, with fireworks closing out the first night and a parade happening on Sunday. Roger Brown, the coordinator of Arcadia Days, explains what makes this annual event so special.
1: Because Arcadia getting emotional. Because Arcadia is such a special place. Everybody that comes here just loves and falls in love with Arcadia.
0: For WUWU News, I'm Jack Webb reporting.
2: The American attempt to combine domestic democracy with tyranny over foreigners is hopelessly contradictory and hypocritical. A country can be democratic or it can be imperialistic, but it cannot be both. The American political system failed to prevent this combination from developing, and I believe that it is by now probably incapable of correcting it. The evidence strongly suggests that the legislative and judicial branches of our government have become so servile in the presence of the imperial presidency, they have largely lost the ability to respond in a principled and independent manner.
3: That's Chalmers Johnson, and this is Alternative Radio. I'm David Barsamyan. This edition of AR features Chalmers Johnson on militarism, empire, and the decline of democracy. In ruling circles and in the media, it is not polite to talk about the United States as an empire. It's all fine and dandy to talk about Rome and British, French, and Soviet empires, but not when it comes to talking about American empire. If you do, you'll be ridiculed and labeled as some kind of loony Marxist. But there it is, with its hubris and arrogance and colossal military budget and its many bases straddling the globe, and its wars and interventions. Simply stated, imperialism erodes democracy. The signs of U.S. decline are everywhere to be seen and felt. The Pentagon and the military-industrial complex and the vast sums of money it commands have greatly weakened the proverbial guardrails that protect democracy. To talk about these issues is Chalmers Johnson. He was professor emeritus at the University of California, San Diego. He's the author of many books. He passed away in 2010. This never-before-broadcast classic was recorded in San Diego in 2007. And now, Chalmers Johnson on militarism, empire, and the decline of democracy.
2: History tells us that one of the most unstable political combinations is a country like the United States today that tries to be both a domestic democracy and a foreign imperialist. But why this is so can be a very abstract subject. I think that the best way to introduce this is to say a few words about my new book, Nemesis, and try to explain why I gave it the subtitle, The Last Days of the American Republic. Nemesis is the third of three books that have grown out of my research over the past 8 years. In the year 2000, I published a book called Blowback. The concept blowback, a CIA term, does not mean just retaliation for things our government has done to and in foreign countries. It refers to retaliation for the numerous illegal operations we've carried out abroad that were kept totally secret from the American public. These operations include the clandestine overthrows of governments we do not like. In fact, the word blowback was used in the after-action report of the first of these, that is, the overthrow of the Iranian government for the sake of the British Petroleum Company in 1953. The after-action report was just declassified in the year 2000. Or clandestine overthrow of governments, training foreign militaries in the techniques of state terrorism, rigging elections in foreign countries, interfering with the economic viability of countries that seem to threaten the interests of American companies, and the torture and assassination of selected foreigners. The fact that these actions are secret means that when the retaliation comes, as it did so spectacularly on September 11, 2001, the American public is unable to put the events in context. so they tend to support acts intended to lash out against the alleged perpetrators, thereby commonly preparing the ground for yet another cycle of blowback. I began doing research on the network of 737 American military bases we maintain around the world. 737. There are quite a few, actually more than that, but that's the official number. We now station over 500,000 U.S. troops, spies, contractors, dependents, and others on military bases located in more than 130 countries, many of them presided over by dictatorial regimes that have given their citizens no say in the decision to let us in. My research into our base world resulted in my second book, The Sorrows of Empire. Some people question whether what we do abroad as a nation can be called imperialism. The British ruled India, much of Africa, large swaths of the Middle East, through their colonies. They did not dominate these places through consent, but through direct military force. Similarly, the Dutch dominated Indonesia, the French Indochina and Algeria, the Japanese Korea and Taiwan. These two we recognize as empires. But what the Russians had in Eastern Europe, the system of satellites from Bulgaria to East Germany, ruled through the Soviet Red Army, was also a form of empire. Moscow dominated these countries through huge military forces stationed on their borders or based in their territories, local pro-Soviet puppets, and economic integration into the Soviet bloc system. This is the sort of empire the U.S. has created and is now trying to maintain by way of its military forces and its bases, and threats such as those it issues daily against Iran, North Korea, Venezuela, the Palestinians, and other regimes we don't approve of. To do this, the president has assumed powers specifically denied him by our Constitution, and the Congress abdicated its responsibilities to balance the power of the executive branch. We have a perfectly good means in the Constitution for getting rid of unsatisfactory political leaders. It's called impeachment. In her first speech, Speaker Pelosi said, impeachment is off the table. If impeachment is off the table, then maybe the Republic is off the table. Until the 2004 presidential election, ordinary citizens of the United States could at least claim that our foreign policy, including our illegal invasion of Iraq, was the work of George Bush's administration, and that we had not put him in office. In 2000, Bush lost the popular vote and was appointed president thanks to the intervention of the Supreme Court in a 5-4 decision. But in November 2004, regardless of claims about voter fraud, Bush actually won the popular vote by well over 3.5 million ballots, making his regime and his wars ours. Whether Americans intended it or not, we are now seen around the world as approving the torture of captives at Abu Ghraib prison in Iraq, at Bagram Air Base in Kabul, at Guantanamo Bay, Cuba, and at secret CIA prisons around the world, as well as having endorsed Bush's claim that as commander-in-chief in wartime, he is beyond all constraints of the Constitution or international law. As he has repeatedly said to us, I am the decider. It's hard to think of something more anti-constitutional than that remark. That is, there is no decider in our Constitution. Decisions are taken by consensus. It was structured that way in order to prevent the rise of a tyrant or a dictator. We are now saddled with a rigged economy based on record-setting trade and fiscal deficits, the most secretive and intrusive American government in memory, the pursuit of preventive war as a basis for foreign policy, and a potential epidemic of nuclear proliferation as other nations attempt to adjust to and defend themselves from our own behavior, while our own already staggering nuclear arsenal expands toward first-strike primacy, and we expend unimaginable billions on warfare in outer space. In Nemesis, I present historical, political, economic, and philosophical evidence of where our current behavior is likely to lead. I believe that maintaining our empire abroad requires resources and commitments that will inevitably undercut our domestic democracy and in the end produce a military dictatorship or its civilian equivalent. The combination of huge standing armies, almost continuous wars, our growing economic dependence on the military-industrial complex, and ruinous military expenses are destroying our republican structure in favor of an imperial presidency. By imperial structure, I mean, of course, the separation of powers and elaborate checks and balances that the founders of our country wrote into the Constitution as the main bulwarks against dictatorship and tyranny. We are on the brink of losing our democracy for the sake of keeping our empire. Once a nation starts down that path, the dynamics that apply to all empires come into play. Isolation, overstretch, the uniting of forces opposed to imperialism, and bankruptcy. History is intrusive on this dilemma. If we choose to keep our empire, as the Roman Republic did, we will certainly lose our democracy and grimly await the eventual blowback that imperialism generates. It is also always worth remembering the Roman Republic, since it was so explicitly a model to the founders of our country, particularly Madison, provided so many precedents in fixed term limits, the veto, fixed election dates, one thing after another. The Roman Republic was based on the most elaborate separation of powers that ever was created. There is an alternative, however. We could, like the British Empire after World War II, keep our democracy by giving up our empire. I don't want to overstate this. The British did not do a particularly brilliant job of liquidating their empire. The most intractable places on earth today are all part of the residue of this alleged benevolent empire, that is Palestine, Cyprus, Kashmir, Ireland. There were several clear cases where British imperialists defined their nation's commitment to democracy in order to keep their foreign privileges. Kenya in the 1950s, the Anglo-French-Israeli invasion of Egypt in 1956 are particularly savage examples. But the overall thrust of post-war British history is clear. The people of the British Isles, after the defeat of Nazism, realized that in order to keep the jewel in the crown of their empire, India, it would require that they resort, as they had so often in the past, to administrative massacres. In order to do that, Britain itself would have to become a tyranny. They therefore chose democracy over imperialism, gave up their empire, and remain a democracy today. In her book, The Origins of Totalitarianism, the political philosopher Hannah Arendt writes about British imperialism, and I quote, "On the whole, it was a failure because of the dichotomy between the nation-state's legal principles and the methods needed to oppress other people permanently. The failure was neither necessary nor due to ignorance or incompetence. British imperialism knew very well that administrative massacres could keep India in bondage, but they also knew that public opinion at home would not stand for such measures. Imperialism could have been a success if the nation-state had been willing to pay the price, to commit suicide and transform itself into a tyranny. It is one of the glories of Europe, and especially of Great Britain, that she preferred to liquidate the empire," unquote. I agree with this judgment. When one looks at the Blair government's unnecessary and futile support of Bush's invasion of Iraq, one can only conclude that it was an atavistic response, a British longing to relive the glories and cruelties of their past. The American attempt to combine domestic democracy with tyranny over foreigners is hopelessly contradictory and hypocritical. A country can be democratic or it can be imperialistic, but it cannot be both. The American political system failed to prevent this combination from developing, and I believe that it is by now probably incapable of correcting it. The evidence strongly suggests that the legislative and judicial branches of our government have become so servile in the presence of the imperial presidency, they have largely lost the ability to respond in a principled and independent manner. But given the conglomerate control of our mass media, the difficulties of mobilizing our large and diverse population, it seems unlikely. It is possible that at some future moment, the U.S. military could actually take over the government and declare a dictatorship, though they would undoubtedly find a gentler, more user-friendly name for it. That is, after all, how the Roman Republic ended, by being turned over to a populist general, Julius Caesar, who after his assassination was succeeded by his grandnephew, Octavian, who then proclaimed himself dictator for life and named himself the first emperor, Augustus Caesar. I think it's unlikely that the American military will go this route. Meanwhile, the all-volunteer army has become an ever more separate institution in our society, its profile less and less like that of the general populace. Nonetheless, The officer corps might well worry about how the American people would react to a move toward open military dictatorship. Moreover, prosecutions of low-level military torturers from Abu Ghraib prison and killers of civilians in Iraq have demonstrated to enlisted ranks that obedience to illegal orders can result in their being punished, whereas officers go free. No one knows whether ordinary American soldiers would obey clearly illegal orders to oust an elected government, or whether the officer corps has sufficient confidence to issue such orders. The present system already offers the military high command so much in funds, prestige, and future employment via the military-industrial revolving door that a perilous transition to anything like direct military rule would make little sense under reasonably normal conditions. So my guess is that the U.S. will maintain a facade of constitutional government and drift along until financial bankruptcy overtakes it. Bankruptcy will, of course, not mean the literal end of the United States any more than it did for Germany in 1923, China in 1948, or Argentina just a few years ago, 2001 and 2. It might, in fact, open the way for an unexpected restoration of the American system, or for military rule, revolution, or simply for some new development we cannot yet imagine. Certainly, such a bankruptcy would mean a drastic lowering of our standard of living, a loss of control over international affairs, a process of adjusting to the rise of other powers, including China and India, and a further discrediting of the notion that the United States is somehow exceptional compared to other nations. We will have to learn what it means to be a far poorer nation and the attitudes and manners that go with it. The deficit in the U.S. current account, that is, the imbalance in trading of goods and services, as well as the shortfall in all other cross-border payments, from interest income and rents to dividends and profits or direct investments, it underwent, in the last quarter of last year, its fastest ever quarterly deterioration. Those of you who remember your Econ 100AB course somewhere back in the Cenozoic will recall your professor saying that any time the current account deficit should rise to, say, 3% of GDP, the country is a basket case. Ours is at 6.4%. The trade deficit with China alone rose to $201.6 billion, the highest imbalance ever recorded with any country. Meanwhile, the country has lost nearly 3 million manufacturing jobs. To try to cope with these imbalances, Congress raised the national debt limit from $8.2 trillion to $8.96 trillion. The national debt is the total amount owed by the government and should not be confused with a federal budget deficit, the annual amount by which federal spending exceeds revenue. Had Congress not raised the debt limit, the U.S. government would not have been able to borrow more money and would have had to default on its massive debts. Among the creditors that finance this unprecedented sum, the two largest are the central banks of China and Japan, both of which are the managers of the huge trade surpluses these countries enjoy with the United States. This helps explain why our debt burden has not yet triggered what standard economic theory would dictate, a steep decline in the value of the U.S. dollar, followed by a severe contraction of the American economy, because we can no longer afford the foreign goods we like so much. So far, both the Chinese and Japanese governments continue to be willing to be paid in dollars in order to sustain American purchases of their exports. For the sake of their own domestic employment, both countries lend huge amounts to the American Treasury, but there is no guarantee how long they will want to or be able to do so. Herb Stein used to be the chairman of the Council of Economic Advisers in a Republican administration, rather famously once said, things that can't go on forever don't. And that's what we're talking about. Marshall Auerbach, an international financial strategist whom I admire, says we've become a Blanche DuBois economy, named after the leading character, of course, in Tennessee Williams' play, A Streetcar Named Desire, heavily dependent, as was Blanche, on the kindness of strangers. Unfortunately, in our case, as in Blanche's, there are not many strangers left willing to support our illusions. So I believe and hope that our imperial venture will end not with a nuclear bang, but a financial whimper. It seems to be unlikely that a president or Congress from either party will or could manage to dismantle the military-industrial complex, end the secrecy and the black budgets that make public oversight of what our government does impossible, Bear in mind, 40% of the defense budget is not readable by any citizen, and for that matter, only by about five members of Congress, who never do it. And bring the president's secret army, the Central Intelligence Agency, under Democratic control. I therefore conclude that Nemesis, in Greek mythology, the goddess of vengeance, the punisher of hubris and arrogance, is already present in our country, simply biding her time before she makes her presence known. Thank you very much. I'd be glad to try to respond to questions and comments. The question was, what about the association between empire and capitalism? There's no question that money is being made by elites in this country and other capitalist countries. But I think it is today recognized as simplistic to try to reduce imperialism to merely economic motives. That, in fact, Schumpeter's great work on the subject said that imperialism is an atavism that is always present in the human mind, the desire to dominate. Imperialism does not ever work through consent. It is a form of pure tyranny. It can't mean anything else, despite the fact that there is a cottage industry of Englishmen publishing books about how lucky you were to have been a member of the British Empire. Again, it's never reported from the receiving end. Hard to think of anything that about which Americans are more gullible than television programs about the beauties of the British Empire. I don't think that, for example, you could easily explain the conquest of Iraq entirely in capitalist terms. The main purpose of the war was to replace the two lost pillars of our policies in East Asia. We lost Iran in 1979 as a result of our own foolishness in overthrowing Mohammad Mossadegh back in 1953 and bringing in the Shah. We had begun to lose Saudi Arabia because of the placing of American troops in Saudi Arabia after 1991, and many prominent devout Saudis, not least of whom was our former friend, asset, and partner Osama bin Laden, deeply resented the idea that the charge to the Saudi, to the House of Fahd, to defend the two most sacred sites in Islam, Mecca and Medina, should now be turned over to ignorant infidels. As a result of this, the Saudis began to tighten up on the use of our bases in Saudi Arabia, particularly Prince Sultan Air Base outside Riyadh. We finally had to close it, and we actually launched the attack on Iraq from Qatar. Yes, sir.
4: In the event of the projection that you are presenting in Nemesis of a transition from American hegemony, the ongoing needs of the larger concentrations of capital in Halliburton and elsewhere for protection of those assets would seem to suggest some new configuration, indeed, not necessarily a national one like China, but perhaps a new international institution. Could you comment on that trend and the danger it would pose, obviously, for democracy anywhere,
2: right,
4: including here?
2: Clearly, we're talking about an extremely complex new world that would come into being. I guess my tendency is to try and separate the obvious economic motives from the issues of imperialism. Imperialism is a choice we've made as a country. We didn't have to go in that direction. Our country was structured in such a way that we were not supposed to go in that direction. We've been warned repeatedly. The most famous warning of all is the one read at the opening session of every new Congress. It's George Washington's farewell address. The great enemy of liberty is standing armies, and it's the particular fatal enemy of Republican liberty, writes our first president. And he knew what he meant. He said standing armies will break the separation of powers. They will bring taxes, wealth, and everything to the presidency, take it away from the Congress and from the judiciary. It will have a tremendously weakening effect on federalism. That is, the states will become less and less important. Washington, D.C. prospers in all this. The next great warning was, of course, Dwight Eisenhower's own farewell address, in which he used the phrase, he invented it, military-industrial complex, the out-of-control interest in an arms industry, our growing dependence on it. In Nemesis, I devote a great deal of time to what I call military Keynesianism, that is, the use of the military budget in order to sustain the economy. We don't manufacture much in this country anymore, but we certainly do manufacture weapons more than anybody else on Earth combined, and we sell them to anybody who wants them. All of this is to say, in a rather inchoate manner, it would be very hard to predict what economic order would come from the collapse of American imperialism. It would be such a shock to the Americans that one has to fear their own domestic reaction, the attempts of people to preserve their wealth at the expense of their fellow citizens. But I don't see any obvious economic correlations coming from this. In the meantime, what we call capitalism increasingly is as dictated by the ideology of Wall Street pundits. Neither China nor Japan, for example, today conform in any rational sense to what is taught in business schools in America. They are both a form of state socialism that puts the interests of the collective above that of the individual. They are just beginning the most inchoate protection of individual property rights in China, and that the Americans pretend that these differences don't exist.
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2: Yes, sir.
5: I have a question as to where we go from here. There's a lot of anger about not only the Bush administration of adventurism abroad, but the structure that allows that, where Congress and and the Senate and the President are all elected by money, and once they're in office, there's really no veto. Should our energy be put into impeachment, like many say, or should it be possibly put into trying to get some sort of a national recall as an amendment or something like that? Or is there some other place that would be more logical to solve the problem, not just stop the situation now?
2: Again, you raise the questions of the age. The only thing that can save the United States today is to reconstitute the constitutional system. If you believe that the government in Washington, D.C. bears any resemblance whatsoever to the structure of government outlined in the Constitution of 1787, the burden of proof is on you. It simply isn't the case. The two most powerful institutions in the government today are located on the south bank of the Potomac River, and they're entirely in the hands of the president, namely the Department of Defense and the Central Intelligence Agency, with no possibility of oversight of any sort. And it's why the National Intelligence Estimate of October 2002 on Iraq, not one single word in it was true. Every word was fiction. And the Congress bought it and went to war over it. These things are things that has to be faced, and it strikes me as simply inconceivable that any president of any party could stand up to the enormous pressures that would be put on him if he tried to really rein in the military-industrial complex, abolish the CIA, or abolish that part of the CIA that needs to be abolished, or things of that sort. Military Keynesianism and the military-industrial complex, it's now so deeply insidious in our society that Lockheed Martin and Boeing in places of this sort know what they're doing on a big project like the B-2 bomber. They put a piece of that in as many constituencies as they possibly can, so that if any congressman or woman should get the idea that we didn't need another weapon of mass destruction, they put half their constituency out of work. I don't mean to be facetious about this, but I mean the two senators of the state of Washington are two very pleasant, liberal, well-educated women, very smart. Say Boeing to them, and before your very eyes, they will turn into bloodlusting fascist hyenas. That is their function. That is the function of the two mother hens of the Defense Facilities Subcommittee of the Senate Armed Services Committee, Kay Bailey Hutchinson of Texas and Dianne Feinstein of California. These are the states with the largest number of military bases. It's perfectly logical for a Secretary of Defense to come out and say, of the bases we have in the United States, a lot of them are worthless. They're expensive. We don't need them. They should be closed. They go back to the Civil War. Just try it. Just watch what happens in a community where you decide you're going to close their military base. Every newspaper, every preacher, every liberal college professor will say, save our base, save our jobs. I hate to tell you how increasingly dependent we are upon this huge defense expenditures, which are not even slightly covered by the formal appropriation for the Department of Defense. There's atomic weapons in the Department of Energy. There's $65 billion, which is not enough, for our wounded veterans. There is the actual defense of the United States, namely the Department of Homeland Security. It's another amount in that realm. The whole thing comes out well over $1 trillion a year and is larger than all other military expenditures on Earth combined. Now, that's the cul-de-sac that you're working your way into. And then if you decide you want to start shutting this down, a lot of people are going to have to relearn farming. There's no easy answer to it. It's a rigged system right now because the Chinese and the Japanese like it the way it's rigged. It serves their short-term interests, and it certainly serves our short-term interests. They lend us the money to maintain our level of living. But as I say, it won't go on forever.
5: Well, what do you think of the possibility of a recall election, and where would it compare for our energies versus impeachment or something else?
2: No, it's a perfectly logical and sensible question to say, okay, what do we do? And I can't keep saying to people, it's time to pay off that condo in Vancouver. Prepare your escape route. If you don't think about it, then you're not thinking at all. To rebuild the constitutional system would require a mobilization of citizenry that is almost unimagined. The citizens do not play the role that Benjamin Franklin thought they would, elementary oversight on their government. They don't even try. They couldn't get the information if they wanted it. The media are in the hands of conglomerate control that make money off of advertising. Rupert Murdoch has just proposed buying a third of the Los Angeles Times. You might try it, but the Freedom of Information Act is today one of the hardest things on earth to implement. It has been screwed royally by the Republican administration. But at the same time, well, what do I think I'm doing as a 75-year-old man writing three books intended to draw attention to things that I know and I know the public doesn't know? It's to try and mobilize the inattentive to do something. Americans are scared that they really are beginning to wake up to the fact that these are not anomalies that are going to be fixed by a little election off of an electronic voting machine. It's going to require quite a bit more than that, it seems to me. First of all, I mean, it's not to say that it's inconceivable. In my lifetime, probably the single most important legislation ever enacted in the United States, one man, one vote, did come about as a result of mass civil rights protest movement. That decision was made by the Supreme Court. And it just shows, though, that at certain times you need that kind of institution when the deadlock of democracy overwhelms you. So the precedent is there. It could be done. The country could be mobilized. And that's what we're trying to do. But my own feeling is today it's probably too late.
6: Is China going into debt in dollars for natural resources worldwide in case of the collapse of the dollar, and also the shifting a certain amount to euros?
2: Well, yes. I mean, that is to say, the most important state secret of the People's Republic of China today is the exact composition of its foreign holdings. It's somewhere around $1 trillion, of which probably three quarters are in dollars. But they certainly were never going to tell us exactly how much, because they privately move it every day, if they possibly can, out of dollars. They are accepting an increasingly disvalued currency, namely the dollar, that Walmart lives off of with the stuff they manufacture in China. The Chinese understand that. What they want out of it is not value in the dollar, but continued work domestically to build up their huge growing industrial power. It's the fastest growing economy on Earth today and has been for the last 15 years. It is also huge, well-educated, without religious fissures, they finally awakened. As the Hong Kong joke has it, China just had a couple of bad centuries and it's back. It certainly is back, and we should learn to adjust to it and live with it rather than resist it. But China itself, of course, indeed is aware that any run against the dollar, it and Japan would be the world's largest losers. They would lose catastrophically in terms of the value of their reserves as the dollar began to collapse. And they're very good and conservative managers of their economy. Meanwhile, they're around certainly using the dollar assets they have to invest in raw materials of all sorts all over the world. They need them for their growing economy. They consume huge amounts of them. This is the way the world works, and I don't see any possible way to resist it. But I am optimistic about China. I think they know what they're doing, that they're doing it well and doing it effectively. The thing that the Chinese public admires most about them is they've dismantled an utterly incoherent Leninist system without the consequences that occurred in the former Soviet Union. And that's what they wanted. That's what their government is delivering. Yes, sir.
7: A couple of points. One is it's inconceivable that our Congress cannot do something like saying for each base closed, that amount of money will be spent on our infrastructure, because I've read that we need at least $5 trillion to rebuild our water systems, our bridges, our roads, our schools. So lots of jobs could be created to actually improve the quality of life. That's the first point. There was a book that came out a couple years ago by R.I. Reid called The United States of Europe. Yeah. He says it's a best-kept secret that the European Union is now 500 million people, produces more engineers every year by an exponential number compared to the United States, more patents, pays 10 times the amount of money to third world nations for helping them, but doesn't tag it to countries that have oil and stuff,
2: yes,
7: and is responsible for 90% of the peacekeeping forces, but they're not sending them to places where there's oil, but places that really need them. So because of that, most of the votes in the UN will back the EU. The other thing is Russia and Iran are starting to go over to Euro,
2: yes,
7: for oil. If oil starts being sold in Euro, that's the end of the United States, because it won't be the reserve currency.
2: Oh, no, if Saudi Arabia tomorrow said that we want to be paid for our oil in euros, yeah, the American Stock Exchange collapses at once, the United States is over. That is, the dollar no longer has any backing at all. That's what backs the dollar today, is the fact that oil is priced in dollars.
7: But the interesting thing about the European Union is, in spite of the fact it's capitalist, it has strong regulations and enforces them against antitrust and for safe working environments and everything else. So it's a capitalism that includes the working class. There's a number of books that have come out, and each one of them sort of triangulates on what your books do. They complement each other. They overlap. And there's one book I read recently by James Carroll called The House of War on the history,
2: yes,
7: of the Pentagon. But he mentions in January of 1943, four events occurred. The Pentagon was opened. The Manhattan Project began. Roosevelt said he will not accept anything except for unconditional surrender, and Roosevelt authorized the intentional targeting of civilian populations and civilian infrastructure, and according to Carroll, we've never looked back, and the Pentagon and the military has trumped any idea of statesmanship.
2: Well, I think that those are important events, and it's worth mentioning that the 40% of the defense budget that remains secret, that can only be seen by uniformed military officers, that wasn't something that the Bush administration started. That goes back to the Manhattan Project, contrary to Article 1 of the Constitution, which says, guarantees the citizens will be given an accurate accounting of how their tax dollars were spent. That's not been true in the United States for 60 years, and the Supreme Court has waltzed around that issue 100 times just to make sure that nobody ever says the Constitution actually holds here. The cul-de-sac that we are in today has been a long time building. World War II and the Cold War, of course, were the origins of our huge military empire around the world. It's only as a result of things like neoconservative fantasies and the breakdown of oversight within our government that has now made the situation approaching crisis.
8: I was wondering, when this collapse, economic, military, how you thought it was going to affect, in general, borders across the world, but especially ours here with Tijuana. I mean, obviously, there's a considerable degree of racism. Any comments on...
2: You've raised a lot of issues.
8: Yeah.
2: But it just to say, I think, as the United States starts to go down, there will be as little weeping for it as there was for the former USSR. That is to say, the place where nemesis enters, where the hubris enters. I mean, that is, throughout the Cold War, we did a lot of things that I would not want to say were selfless, but they were certainly in our own interest too, such as the Marshall Plan, but that they were intended to create a livable world. It was only after the collapse of the Soviet Union in 1991 that we began to hear these phrases, "We won the Cold War." We didn't win it. We both lost it. We were always richer than they were. They lost it first because they were poorer. We are now facing more or less the same sets of forces that they did. Imperial overstretch, extreme economic rigidity, inability to reform. When they start going down, they go very fast. But the hubris, we began to speak of full spectrum dominance, the Air Force's phrase. We were the new Rome, the lone superpower. We dominated the world. We were athwart the world, a new colossus that Wolfowitz in the first Bush administration was already writing the doctrine that said, under no circumstances should we ever allow any nation or combination of nations to be able to challenge us in any way militarily. I mean, this is a statement, this is a Roman statement. That is, we'll treat the rest of the world the way the Romans treated Carthage. That is, nobody will ever try that again. You see where this then leads to preventive wars. That's what the Japanese did to us in December of 1941. We are trapped in one right now by one of the most, you know, unbelievably incompetent group of people we've ever come across. The 9/11 Commission report says that at the time of the invasion of Iraq, we had 4 people in the army who read Arabic. We're told it took 2 years into the Iraq War before the president finally began to have hammered into him the difference between Sunni and Shia Islam, which is a little bit like, you know, we're sitting around talking about Catholicism and Protestantism in this country. They do exist. They're different, and that they make a difference. What will happen on cross-border developments and things of this sort? Clearly, Latin America has been ignored, has been feeling on the receiving end of the so-called neoliberal economic order, the endless statement that free trade will raise incomes. We seem to have no memory in this country of what the North American Free Trade Agreement was going to do to bean and corn production in Mexico, but it's done it. We want the Mexicans to continue to take unrestricted American exports of beans and corn into Mexico, putting everybody out of work and leading them to say, if I'm going to survive, I have to go work where the work is. And in the meantime, the discussion of this in America is, as you said, clouded with great amounts of racism. None of this is the least bit attractive, but that's the way it's going.
9: I want to thank you very much for the work that you're doing. I'm very concerned about something. The warships are all assembled for strike against Iran.
2: Yes.
9: The scenario that I see happening is that Israel will strike Iran, or there'll be some kind of new terrorist attack conveniently on the United States. Maybe some warship will get struck. We have to go and bomb them and destroy another nation. Are we on the brink of World War III?
2: Well, I don't think it would be World War III if it said Americans like for their tragedies to have happy endings. We're about to have a routine tragedy, one without a happy ending. I mean, that is back in the meaning of what is tragedy. What you just said about Iran is now, I'm not trying to be snotty, it's common knowledge. The problem is not really difficult. That is, learn to live with Iran. It is surrounded by nuclear powers, by the Soviet Union to the north, by Israel to the west, by India and Pakistan to the east, and by the United States in the Persian Gulf. Once you're in that position, there's only one possible way of deterring aggression against you, and that is to have nuclear weapons yourself. That is to say, that's what was wrong with Saddam Hussein. He didn't have them, and we knew he didn't have them. Now, then, in the case of Iran, there's nothing more easily deterred than an independent nuclear strike force of the sort that Iran might develop. It is impossible to disguise where a nuclear-armed weapon has come from. And people who launch them know that they will disappear the next day. The retaliation would be that devastating. It's worked very well. Our press lives off of the idea that Kim Jong-il is some drunken ice cream eater watching old movies. The North Koreans have a superb record of rationality in the face of our continuous presence and threats that have been there since the Korean War. The Iranians could easily be deterred, but they are saying we're going to have the capacity not to just be overwhelmed by the juggernaut from the West. Yes, sir.
10: My specific question has to do with what you predict in reference to the predictions of catastrophe if we were to leave Iraq. Of course, we're going to leave Iraq. It's just a question of whether it's later or sooner. Regarding those who say it will be a catastrophe, the likes of which we cannot imagine,
2: yes.
10: Would you comment on that? And what Iran will do to enhance their own position in the Middle East as our position diminishes in Iraq?
2: It's a good question. It goes back to the fact that you pay a price for incompetent government. I mean, our government is making mistakes of the sort Talleyrand used to talk about. That is to say, you lose a lot for this kind of mistakes. To have decided to attack a country that was arbitrarily and crazily put together by the British out of the remnants of the Ottoman Empire after the First World War, and which could only be held together through dictatorial means, that Iraq was ruled by a Sunni minority military government. The majority population are Shia. The moment you destroy that Sunni minority military government, the Shia are going to come to power. And that they're going to ally themselves with a country right next door, where most of them have spent their exile from Saddam Hussein anyway, namely Iran, the Shia superpower. That this is not going to be good, given American interests, given our interference in Iranian affairs since 1953, 1979, one thing after another. It's not going to be good for the Israelis, even if the Israelis are telling you that they'd like to have it done. They're just plain wrong. You're going to create an arc of Shia power that is going to make Israel's position as it is today much more tenuous than it has been in the past. What's going to happen in Iraq? I believe it's already happened. That is, the Shia have simply come to power. If the Sunni will not accept this, they will be destroyed in a civil war. The Kurds have already declared their independence for all intents and purposes and have the means to maintain it. There is no reason on earth why we should be there any longer. We will be hated till the end of time by the Iraqis, for good reason. You ask after a while, what is the point of trying to get information out to the American public? They don't pay any attention. But I think, yes, we should have been gone a long time ago. The truth of the matter is we've built five monumental military bases that will also be there, it looks like, till the end of time. Whether we'll be on them or not, it's one thing. But Kellogg Brown and Root has poured so much concrete at Balad, at Talil Air Base, at these huge dual runway. Talil Air Base is built right next door to the oldest building on Earth, the ziggurat at Ur, the Sumerian most of the, they have to keep it separated today because the Marines painted Semper Fi on it as they passed en route to Baghdad. I think certainly we ought to be out of there and cutting our losses as fast as possible. Instead, we have two carrier task forces in the Persian Gulf and two more on, you know, within striking distance. That looks like an attack force. Thank you. Yes, sir.
11: Why that you think that the group that has taken over the U.S. Federal government as the military-industrial complex rather than simply the capitalist class of the United States, and let me say just briefly why. It looks like there are lots of corporations that I wouldn't think of this military connections, that is, right. Huge energy companies like Exxon, huge banking companies, outfits like Walmart, agricultural commodities companies, even Boeing, which I believe does most of its business in civilian airliners.
2: Right.
11: That is, all of these are companies that can count on the United States government to go to bat for them no matter who gets hurt or how much it costs. So why would you think that it's companies that have a military connection that are central rather than a whole of corporate capitalism in dominating American foreign policy?
2: Good point. Well said. But distinctions matter. And it is, I think, important not to lump them all together as capitalist countries. In the case of Lockheed Martin, the world's largest munitions company, they have only one customer for the things they do. The revolving door is complete. That is to say, half the executives in the Pentagon are former members of the board of Lockheed Martin Company. And the other way around. As you retire from the armed forces, you can get a very good job at Lockheed Martin Missile Systems in Dallas or wherever else it may be. And this repeated down through Raytheon and Northrop and a lot of others. I believe that these things themselves do matter because this is not capitalism in any sense at all. That is, there's nothing capitalist at all about the weapons industry. They make products that it doesn't matter that they don't work. The important thing about those products is they're expensive. That is to say, the stuff in outer space doesn't work. That is, we're putting scarecrows in the ground at Fort Greely, Alaska. They've never hit anything yet with them. We know that they don't work, but that we keep doing it anyway. And one of the reasons we keep doing it anyway is because it's providing work for a lot of people, including all the other parts suppliers and whatever else that you were referring to. I don't see that it's profitable or any guide to policy to attack the entire American corporate structure. We have enough trouble as it is. Military Keynesianism is an answer to this. It wasn't John Maynard Keynes who thought up that phrase. It was a Polish economist during World War II who used it to explain the enormous success of Adolf Hitler's economy when he came to power. And it is Keynes said, given the fact that at the height of the Great Depression, people simply couldn't buy anything because they had no income, that is the function of the government in counter-cyclical spending to provide work even if it was make work. He said we could bury money in disused mine shafts and pay workers to go dig it up. Well, we found something almost equally good, nuclear weapons, and moreover, more acceptable, because there were a lot of people awfully suspicious of Keynes' original Rooseveltian Keynesian version that it gave too much power to the working class. Moreover, in Keynes's concept, it was counter-cyclical. When employment returned, then we started paying off our debts. Once you start down the military route, believe me, you never cut back. It never stops. You can't turn it off. And it also sets up a wonderful vicious cycle in which you have weapons around and people who want to use them, which lead to wars, and wars lead to the need for more weapons, and they continue to expand in an exponential manner. But anyway, let me just conclude by saying, I don't think that it changes the focus of our discussion to attack the entire industrial economy in America and the way it is structured. I'm not trying to defend it, but I am saying it's different from what interests me here, and that is the intervening variable, that the causative link that connects domestic democracy and foreign empire, and that's militarism. And militarism is a taboo subject in America that people don't want to discuss. They don't want to acknowledge its existence. Thank you very much.
3: 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Chalmers Johnson was professor emeritus at the University of California, San Diego, and the author of many books. He passed away in 2010. 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

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Special thanks to Mansoor. Joe Ritchie is our general manager and editor. I'm David Barsamyan. Thank you for listening. We go out with the Dream Flags, Fascist Gun in the West.

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1: Helping Benzie seniors navigate the aging process, Benzie Senior Resources is a full resource organization that connects seniors to the programs and services that address their specific needs.
2: Next on What's the Frequency, Kenneth?
3: When we start talking about can we ensure that the midterm elections are going to be secure, yes, we absolutely can build confidence in the American people.
2: I'm Paul Fisher.
4: I'm just staring at the ceiling.
3: But the states have to do their part.
2: Just hours after Trump went prime time to pump out a fire hose of half-truths and 2020 election lies, he had Homeland Secretary Mullen activate his plan to cast doubt on Democrats winning the November midterms in 2026.
3: I will tell you, if the states that choose not to participate with the SAVE program...
4: Until the doctor, she said I was fine.
3: And they choose not to participate in securing the elections. We will make sure that we make those states a priority to look at who voted in their states and hold then the election officials accountable. If the election officials, once we gave them the information they need to secure their elections, and they chose not to, then those individuals can also be held accountable by fines, by penalties, and even, depending on how far it goes.
4: I keep looking for distractions. Hope the
3: prison time.
4: Passes, but I've got to say, it's getting harder.
2: Many state officials have already received threats of criminal prosecution and prison time if they don't address quote-unquote non-citizen voting, even though quote-unquote non-citizen voting is already illegal. And is virtually non-existent.
5: Well, first off, we take every single claim of someone doing something illegal related to our elections very, very seriously.

And should we ever find evidence of that, we immediately refer it to prosecutors. I would actually note for the record that just yesterday, someone was sentenced here in Pennsylvania to 6 months house arrest for voting twice for Donald Trump in the past election. We take this stuff very seriously.

0: two Republican senators, Cornyn of Texas and Cassidy of Louisiana. Both primaried out of a re-election bid by Trump-endorsed Republicans. Cornyn and Cassidy went public with criticism of Trump's election speech.
1: Well, we have 109 days until the midterm elections, and I don't understand talking about what happened 6 years ago. In light of these upcoming elections. And, you know, frankly, as a member of the Senate Intelligence Committee, there wasn't a whole lot new. I mean, the president gets his president's daily brief. He's entitled to classified information that now some of this was declassified. But we've known that our adversaries are trying to influence our elections for a long time. Russians in 2016, you know, the Chinese, Iranians, the North Koreans. Anybody who can try to sow discord in the United States, particularly during our elections, is going to do that. But the bottom line is none of this is would have changed the outcome. So I don't really, I guess I don't get it.
2: Does it give you pause about this fall's elections, though, his intentions?
1: Well, I think, you know, historically, the midterms are for the party in power are really tough, yeah. As you know.
2: Yeah.
1: So, yeah, I'm concerned about it. So we ought to be talking about things looking forward that the that our constituents are most concerned about.
2: Senator Cassidy?
3: My concern is that, as a Republican, my concern is that it's setting up a Democratic wave election. We should be talking about what matters to the people around the kitchen table. And right now, they can't afford their health care, their housing, their groceries, or the gasoline. And so Republicans have good plans for that. We should be talking about our plans to make life more affordable for the average American.

0: At the Department of War, we have the most elite warriors on the face of the earth. Every single day, you are pushed to your absolute physical and mental limits. To master the profession of arms. We demand your all.
1: I suppose you might say that when it comes to health and medicine, DefSec Pete Hegseth probably is as qualified as Health Secretary RFK Jr. is. For one thing, they both seem obsessed with manly manliness and imposing their obsessions and conspiracies on everybody else.
0: But while we invest heavily in our weapon systems, platforms, and gear, our most decisive tactical advantage will always be the individual warfighter. We have a sacred duty to maintain that advantage, which is why we must constantly look for new ways to optimize your performance, your resilience, and your long-term health. And to meet that commitment today, I'm authorizing a new screening program for testosterone deficiency. For our service members, ensuring you have the right testosterone levels to operate at your absolute best. Because it's well-established science that as we age, testosterone levels often naturally drop. Under the supervision of our world-class medical professional. Warfighters age 30 and older are going to be tested annually as part of their periodic health assessment. It's a health assessment that happens every year. We're just adding this test.
1: Of course, testosterone, true believers, tend to ignore or play down the potential side effects, complications, and risks of the treatments. You may want to note that this advice would be an especially bad idea for women warfighters, but Hegseth doesn't really include them in this or any other plans. Or other considerations for warfighters very much.
2: Look, I'm all for expanding access to healthcare for our troops.

But why would we want to stop at testosterone? Let's extend hormone screenings for all of our brave service members to help us identify fertility issues, for example. Since studies show that both women and men in our military disproportionately face higher rates of infertility than the general population.

frankly, if the testing reveals hormones are low for men or women, let's allow all of our heroes to be able to voluntarily sign up for IVF treatment. To help them grow their families. Because frankly, we are more likely to lose our investments in our heroes if they can't have access to IVF treatment to start their families. To leave the military. After we've spent hundreds of thousands of dollars to train them.

0: He has no idea what makes our military strong. And frankly, he's failing at the war in Iran. He has no strategy. He has no end plan. He needs to be focused on that and less on testosterone.
1: You may also want to note that

health system run by vaccine denier RFK Jr., Hegseth made flu shots optional in the military, quickly followed by a flu outbreak at Lackland Air Force Base that made hundreds of warfighters sick and may be linked to at least one death.

0: Not to put too fine a point on it, Trump rehashed the 2020 election he lost to cast doubt on the coming midterms. Hegseth assured the troops they're safe from low T. While the war with Iran grew wider and more intense and resulted in more U.S. casualties.
1: Americans, and condolences to these soldiers. Remember, as we think about this five-month war, this is a war of choice. As a member of the Gang of Eight, there was no imminent threat from Iran against America, so Donald Trump chose to go to war. It took him 2 weeks to lay out what he thought his goals were going to be. Let's go through those. Regime change, how are we doing there? We got a worse crowd than before. Getting the enriched uranium, well, it's still there. Matter of fact, it would take a minimum of 15,000 troops on the ground for a week to try to take these canisters, which are quite volatile, out of the their bunkers. Getting rid of Iran's missile and drone capability, obviously, we've not been successful there. And the thing, John, that makes me completely crazy is Iran has both missiles, and they also have lots and lots of $50,000 drones that are very effective. We are using missiles that cost $2.5 million to shoot down those drones. President Zelensky, the only country that has devised a technique of counter Iranian drones at $5,000, they've done it so effectively. They offered us all of that technology for free. And the Trump White House basically said to the Ukrainians, thanks, but no thanks. So we are behind on that as well. And then finally, on the Strait of Hormuz, I mean, I don't know what gas station the secretary is going to, but before the war, average price of gasoline in Virginia was $2.81. It is now back to $4, diesel's at $5. You know, I see no path in the short term how the strait is going to be settled. This war of choice has been a disaster. It has been a disaster militarily. It has been a disaster in terms of how we're viewed around the world. It has been a disaster to our friends and the allies who question whether we will keep our promises. I'm anxious, if it takes a classic Donald Trump move, declare victory tomorrow and be done. But the continuation of this war at this pace will be a continuing disaster.
0: One of the scariest things I've read recently was the article that says the end of reading is here.
2: To my impression, a solid B plus invisible.
0: Well, actually, I didn't read the article. I read the story about the article, which says humanity is on the verge of a post-literate age. The author, Rose Horowitz, notes a sharp decline in the number of people who say they read for pleasure, that now more people spend leisure time gambling than reading. All the culture and tech changes are taking their toll, putting an end to reading as we know it. To be sure, that means an end to writing as we know it too, which I take very personally, since I've spent most of my life as a news writer. I'm not keen that, somewhere down the line, someone might need a Rosetta Stone to translate what I wrote. Of course, it would have to be a Rosetta Stone that isn't written, or require you to know how to read. No reading and writing would have a big impact on the way people see the world around them.

0: brain that no longer uses the written word to explain the world around them.
1: These are the talking men?
2: Mm-hmm. They speak.
0: Makes me think of The Time Machine by H.G. Wells and the Eloi.
1: Of what?
3: Things no one here understands.
4: So what I hear is interference.
0: In the 1960 Rod Taylor film version, the post-literate, simple Eloi's lack of reading is shown when they take Rod Taylor to a library with no books, just spinning discs that tell what happened.
5: The war between the East and West, which is now in its 326th year, has at last come to an end. There is nothing left to fight with, and few of us

breathe. There is no place on this planet that is immune. The last surviving factory for the manufacture of oxygen has been destroyed. Stockpiles are rapidly diminishing. And when they are gone, we must die.

0: have it.
1: Jules Verne.
2: Right up your alley, I would think.
3: Photonic, right?
2: Well, what's left of one?
4: In the 2002 Guy Pearce version of The Time Machine, the post-literate Eloy don't even have that. Instead, there's a snarky AI hologram that looks an awful lot like Orlando Jones.
5: I am the last.
6: And these fragments I have shored against my ruins. T.S. Eliot.
7: Interference, half of what I hear is static.
4: Anyway, this AI hologram dispensing knowledge and disinformation, too. Until the end of time.
6: T.S. Eliot.
7: Filling the empty space. Making a play.
6: You wouldn't know him yet, but he is so depressing yet so divine.

0: Oh, I'm sorry. The lending library is temporarily out of service.
1: First forget me not, a twice told tale that we tell ourselves. Gather round the fire, get it.
0: Not to worry, I have them all right here.
1: As we read together on this world book night, one word and another till light.
0: Every page of every volume.
1: Together on world book night. Books about the future, books about the past, books to make you.
2: Can you tell me what's happening here?
0: Well,
1: books for summer breezing by the beach or the sea. Books to make you marvel at life's mystery.
0: My sources are no longer fully annotated, and my information is somewhat anecdotal.
1: Paperbacks for planes, biographs and monographs, and demographs, and some for laughs, and books you have to study.
0: But I believe what was once one race is now two.
1: And books you give to someone to show how much you care. And books that tell you who you are and who you want to be. Books to make
0: one above and one below. Two distinct species.
1: Gather round the fire, getting warm and tight. As we read together on this world book.
0: That have evolved.
1: One word and another till light. Reading together on World Book Night.
2: And how do those below survive?
0: That is the real question, isn't it?

0: So, okay, if the end of reading is here, and we're evolving into the Eloi, so who are the Mortlocks?
1: Poorly educated. I love the poorly educated.

0: Hello, I'm Dan Rather, and you're listening to What's the Frequency, Kenneth? With musical host Paul Fisher in New York City.
1: Tropical storm Bertha now in the Gulf, just upgraded as of the 7 o'clock intermediate advisory from the Hurricane Center. We're going to get to all that here.
2: The storm is experiencing what we call northerly shear, where there's strong winds to the north that are pushing all of that shower and thunderstorm activity to the south.
3: While the strong El Nino is still building in the Pacific, can suppress hurricane formation in the Atlantic.
1: Bertha may, this storm is in an incredibly sheared environment. It's interacting with land. And it looks like it's going to graze New Orleans, but they may just get a breezy day out of Tropical Storm Bertha, and that's about it.
3: There's no shortage of other summer weather extremes.
4: So a closer look at some of these totals, this is in the last 72 hours. You can see on average in the hill country, most areas saw 5-6 inches. But
3: torrential rains in Texas brought floods back to Kerrville and Uvalde County.
4: Where there's some estimates of over 15 inches.
5: The Leona River right here that runs through like the center of town. And I've lived here for almost 15 years, and it's never gotten this far up before.
6: So there's an amphitheater somewhere. Where was it at?
7: Over there.
6: Yeah, this whole area is normally walkable. We can run.
7: Yes,
6: so there's
7: trails going all through here on both sides.
6: We think it's about 20 feet deep right here.
4: Of rainfall. So we're not just talking inches here, we're talking feet.
3: But unlike last time, timely warnings, flood sirens, and water rescue choppers were more available.
6: I'm very worried about my face. I'm nervous for the
3: And they were needed.
6: There was very little warning. Like, we knew a flood was coming, but we didn't know it was going to be to this magnitude.
4: And some radar estimates a little further to the south. Uvalde, about 14 inches. I've even seen some reports of 28 inches.

0: seriously, we're encased in flames now.
1: They trapped a train on the tracks and the crew in the engine cab as the flames roared around and past them.
0: Hello, Jody, can you hear us?

The smoke from Ontario and the other Canadian fires blew south. Created health hazards throughout the Northeast and flowing to the South.

0: The Senate has some important business before leaving town for August recess, including confirmation votes.
1: Crash landing. It came in like you were done pretending.
0: The Senate Judiciary Committee will be voting on acting AG Todd Blanche to be Trump's permanent attorney general.

0: and a single Republican no vote could derail it. Senator Tom Tillis, who dropped his re-election bid, when Trump threatened to primary him, Tillis has gone back and forth on Blanche.
1: Yesterday, before the hearing, and Mr. Blanche, I have a positive predisposition to, just so that everybody knows. I have not made a final decision. But Mr. Blanche said very quickly yesterday that he would meet with the victims, the Epstein victims, today, if it could be arranged.

0: But right now, the markup, if you all don't know procedure here, after this hearing is done today, next week we'll hold it over. The earliest possible markup would be 2 weeks from now. And because it seemed to me that Mr. Blanche was willing to say that he would meet with them and counsel, I understand the restriction, the counsel has to be present. I expect that meeting to occur before I'm willing to vote out of this committee. And I'm trying to get to yes. But this is a very important part of getting to yes. There should not be any reason why, based on what Mr. Blanche said yesterday, if he said that he would do it today, then he can certainly do it over the next 2 weeks.
1: What Blanche did next may have backfired. Read the room. The Senate hearing room, that is. And just hours later found the time to meet with Epstein survivors after not having the time with endless excuses for it. But he apparently misread the other room, the meeting room. Now the women perceive the meeting.
2: It had absolutely nothing to do with us, and it had everything to do with Blanche checking a box so that he can get a promotion.
3: Crash landing, I never wanna see you again.
2: I don't think that we had high expectations going into this meeting. I certainly did not.

It was demoralizing. To say the very least.

agree to something, if he offered almost anything, I think that we would have been happy.

and no real explanation for the improper redactions. What he did say was that he would be open to meeting us again. However, he would be open after we go to the FBI.

0: Survivors have been going to the FBI for 30 years.
1: Right.
0: For 30 years, we've been going to the FBI. And why should we have any confidence in the FBI or the DOJ right now?

We're victims of crime. At the end of the day, we're victims of the crime of sex trafficking. And the fact that our Department of Justice will not take that seriously is beyond concerning, not just to us, but should be concerning to Americans all across this country.

0: The Senate Intel Committee had a key vote scheduled. Whether to advance Jay Clayton to be Trump's Director of National Intelligence. Here, too, a single Republican no vote could derail the nomination, but the stakes were different. Trump's acting DNI, Bill Pulte, who had no intel qualifications for the job, but total loyalty, he went in and started firing people and declassifying things that Trump could cite in his election the sky is falling speech. Clayton, who kept passing the Trump loyalty test at his confirmation hearing by refusing to say Biden actually won the election in 2020, he made the choice a stark choice. Either vote to confirm Clayton, or Pulte stays acting head of DNI until someone else is confirmed.
1: You're going to vote for Jay Clayton to be the Director of National Intelligence?
2: I've known Jay for a long time. I like him. But after his performance before my committee, his inability to answer the question about who won the 2020 election, or commenting on Gabbard, the previous DNIs. Effort to interfere in the Fulton County elections. I am not going to vote for him.
1: Now, if he doesn't get confirmed, Bill Pulte remains the head of
2: that is a rock and a hard place. But right. I think Jay Clayton will get confirmed. And God willing, I hope the guy that becomes DNI is the guy that...

0: I have just come from Buckingham Palace. Where I have accepted His Majesty the King's invitation to form a government.
1: Great Britain has its seventh Prime Minister since 2016.

0: The Labour Party chose Andy Burnham to replace Keir Starmer, who resigned as PM. Burnham's previous experience includes mayor of Greater Manchester. Not much foreign policy experience. But in his first speech as Prime Minister, Burnham concentrated on affordability. And improving social services and the healthcare system. Imagine that.
1: It requires my generation of politicians to raise our game and rise to the new challenge. Britain needs to show the world that we can regain our stability once again. And that is our challenge. To make politics work, to make it work better.

0: For those who follow such things, Larry the Cat will continue in residence at 10 Downing Street. Larry the Cat stays, no matter who the Prime Minister is. But hey, don't take my word for it.
1: And amid all the international hullabaloo and attention, spare a thought for Larry the Cat, who's out here outside the door of number 10 this morning. He first arrived in Downing Street in 2011, and this just puts it all into focus. He was David Cameron's cat to start with. Then he was passed on to Theresa May. Then to Boris Johnson. To Liz Truss, then to Rishi Sunak, then to Sir Keir Starmer,

0: And today, Andy Burnham becomes Larry's seventh owner.
1: For the record, Larry the cat is 19 years old. That's 92 in Prime Minister years. That makes him a civil servant with a lot of seniority.
2: Yani sanki sen bir şeyleri yaptığında o şeyler çok kolaymış gibi görünürdü. 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Hani böyle bazı insanlar vardır ya.
3: Let me ask you one more question. This is a request for supplemental funding because you don't have the funding in your base budget to do what you need to do, which makes questions about the base budget relevant. There's been a lot of attention, Mr. Secretary, on the modernization of a luxury jet that was gifted to the president of Qatar. Reports suggest that maybe as much as $1 billion in your base funding, an extraordinary amount of money, has been used for an upgrade, and the plane is back in the shop for a second upgrade. As far as I can tell, never before has an administration not made public the amount of money for an upgrade or a construction contract on a presidential airplane. Obviously, we don't need or want to disclose the details of that upgrade, but never before have you withheld from Congress and the public the total amount of money. I think there are two really important questions here. One, will you make public the amount of money that you are spending to upgrade this plane? And two, can you commit to this Congress and this committee that the president isn't going to take this plane with him when he leaves office? The only thing more insulting to the taxpayers of spending money on a jet they don't need would be for the president to take it with him, to take it out of our military inventory when he leaves office.
4: See, the Air Force has done an incredible job making that a capable jet that ultimately, but its capabilities are, and investment are classified and shouldn't be talked about in
3: That's
4: public
3: not what I'm asking.
4: Considering
3: will you
4: security
3: make the
4: of the President
3: of money, will you disclose the amount of money publicly?
4: I would imagine as part of the regular budget process, that's something that we would look at.
3: And will you commit that the president will not take
4: But you have to look at the classification level of certain things that are not devolved for reasons of national security.
3: Will you commit that the president will not take this jet with him out of federal inventory when he leaves office?
4: That's not a decision for necessarily me to make, and ultimately we're grateful to have it in the fleet for the Air Force to protect the President of the United States.
3: That's deeply
5: Senator Peters.
3: The answer to the American public.

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What's the Frequency, Paul? I'm Paul Fisher.

0: Cruz Contreras and the Black Lilies take the stage at the Garden Theater on Friday, August 14th at 7:30 p.m. More information and tickets available at gardentheater.org.
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Hi-ho, everybody. 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It's your old pal, Jack Norton here. Welcome to Jack Norton's Old Time Radio Show. Travel back in time with me for the next few minutes as I play some great old records from the 1920s, 30s, and 40s. Today I'll be spinning vintage tunes full of dancing mermaids, singing pigs, and of course some ragtime lullabies, all at 78 revolutions per minute. So sit back, relax, grab yourself a cup of cheer, and escape into the forgotten sounds of yesteryear.

One evening in October, when I was about one-third sober, and I was taking home a load with manly pride, my poor feet began to stutter, so I lay down in the gutter, and a pig came up and lay down by my side. Then we sang, "It's all fair weather when good fellows get together," till a lady passing by was heard to say, she says, "You can tell a man who boozes by the company he chooses," and the pig got up and slowly walked away. As the pig got up and slowly walked away, slowly walked away, slowly walked away. As the pig got up and he turned and winked at me as he slowly walked away. I also well remember one evening in November, when I was creeping home at break of day, for in my exhilaration I engaged in conversation with a cab horse right on the corner of Broadway. I was filled up to the eyeballs with a flock of gin and highballs, so I whispered to the cab horse old and gray, I says, "It's these all-night homeward marches that gave us both our fallen arches." And the old horse laughed and slowly walked away.

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0: 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Frank Crummett kicking off the show. Joe Venuti and his violin doing Hiawatha's Lullaby. Oh, I love that. Well, friends, I am Jack Norton. You're tuned in to Jack Norton's Old Time Radio Show. It's another week. It's a great week. Tons of great records. Let's get into the music. Here's Hildegard singing Darlin' Je Vous Aime Beaucoup.
1: This song is about an English boy who falls in love with a French girl. Of course, not knowing the language, he expresses himself like this. Ooh la la, n'est-ce pas? 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Mm.

All right, two from Al Boley, Nobody's Sweetheart Now, and By the Light of the Silvery Moon. Kicking off that set, Hildegard singing Darlin', Je vous aime beaucoup. Oh, I just love that. I wish I could speak French a little bit better, but hey, you do what you do. You know, did you guys hear? This is crazy. This actually happened this past week. Did you hear about the cheese factory in France that exploded? There was nothing left but debris. 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

All right. Well, you just heard Trouble Minded Blues, Cliff Carlisle. Before that, you know the jam don't shake, Frankie Half Pint Jackson. And kicking things off, the Delmore Brothers singing the Cannonball. Well, you're listening to Jack Norton's Old Time Radio Show. If you'd like to learn more about the show, you can check out jacknortonmusic.com. And to connect with me on socials, just search Jack Norton Music and you should find me. Coming up, I've got Cisco Houston singing a great, great moody version of Trouble in Mind. And then we'll hear Fess Williams and his Royal Flush Orchestra doing Hot Town.

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1: Bo Hunkers.
0: Bo Hookers?
1: Bo Hunkers.
0: Bo Hunkers?
1: Oh, I'll take your part. Hoboken.
0: Hoboken. Oh, well, Mr. Conductor, I want to go to Hot Town.
1: Hot Town?
0: Yes, sir.
1: That's the last stop. All aboard.
0: All right, sir.

Ho ho, we are back. Jack Norton here, Jack Norton's Old Time Radio Show. It's time, friends, for listener mail. That's right. Every single week, listeners email me with their problems, and I answer one of those lucky listeners' problems through song. If you have some troubles and you'd like help, why email me? hello@jacknortonmusic.com. And today's email comes to us from a gal named Marge Jackson from Sinners Gulch, Kentucky. Marge writes, "Dear Jack, Shepherd of the Airwaves, this is Marge trying my best, Jackson, and I have been attending Christ the King Church 3 Sundays running now, and all the gals there look me up and down every week like I'm evidence of something. And I just came seeking the Lord, Jack, not a jury. How does a gal find a church where they're glad you showed up instead of surprised you had the nerve? Yours in hopeful but slightly singed devotion, Marge, trying my best, Jackson." Well, Marge, you know, this is one of the things that's facing the church. It's a problem nationwide, worldwide, really. That's the problem of judgment. I think Jesus once said that those without sin cast the first stone. I want to say that was him that said that. Now, could be wrong, but either way, I learned a long time ago, doesn't matter what anybody thinks of you, as long as you're happy and you're treating folks well and decent. Sounds like you are. Sounds like you got a good head on your shoulders. I say you don't have much to worry about. In fact, Riley Puckett was a guitar-playing man. He had a song called "Tain't Nobody's Business." And I think that's what you need to sing and learn and listen to. You need to commit this one to memory. Ain't nobody's business. And if those gals are gossipy at the church, well, just ignore them and sing this next song. Ain't nobody's business. Good luck. I know you're going to find a home that feels right.

Listen here, folks, I'm gonna sing a little song, but you mustn't get mad, for I mean you no wrong. Oh, it's tight like that. Oh, it's tight like that. Boy, you hear me talking to you? I know it's tight like that. I went to see my gal, she lives across the hall, and I found a new mule kicking round in my stall. Oh, it's tight like that. Oh, it's tight like that. Partner, you hear me talking to you? I mean, it's tight like that. I love a gal, she sure is money and slim. When she's strutting her stuff, why, just too bad, Jim. Oh, it's tight like that. Yes, it's tight like that. Hi, Doug. Boy, you hear me talking to you? I mean, it's tight like that.

0: got ants in my pants. 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
0: He's got ants in his pants.
2: All right, well, that was I Can't Dance, I Got Ants in My Pants, Chick Webb. I don't know why I've been playing different versions of that tune lately, but it is so good. Last couple shows we've played an I Can't Dance, I Got Ants in My Pants song. I don't know why, it just kind of happened like that. Before that, it's Tight Like That, Louis Russell and his Burning Eight, and kicking things off, great country western singer Riley Puckett, Nobody's Business.

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Nick Lucas and his guitar, Minnie the Mermaid. Oh, I love that song. I've been singing that song for over 100 years now. You know, speaking of mermaids, do you guys know why the Little Mermaid wasn't able to graduate? Because all her grades were under the sea.

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0: Says which? Oh, I get it. Friends, it's the Cackle Sisters with one of your favorite old Southern breakdowns, old Dan Tucker.
1: I come to town the other night. I heard a noise and a pity fight. You watched him, he was running.

I need another day. I need another day.

All right, well, if you can believe it, the show's about to end. We are almost out of time. I got to talk quick. I got to say, you've been listening to Jack Norton's Old Time Radio Show. I'm Mr. Jack Norton. And why, if you want to check out the old website, visit me, jacknortonmusic.com. I'd love to connect with you. Either way, if the good Lord's willing and the crick don't rise, I'll see you again right here next week. God bless.

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1: Hello, I am Maristella from Whispers of Departure, a show that explores the most natural and inevitable event in our life, dying. 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So come break your heart open. 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

And coming to you from the studios of KXCJ LP at Cave Junction, Oregon, it's the Smokin' Bluegrass Show with the Train Master. We'll be exploring another hour of hot bluegrass and new grass and sometimes some kind of dubious grass. But, well, let's see what we've got here. We've pulled something out and take a look around, see what we've got. We've got some songs that are related to the... There we go. Put that down there. Yeah, the Grateful Dead. The Grateful Dead did a lot of stuff that was re-recorded by many bluegrass bands. And I put together about four of them here. We'll call it Four for the Dead. We'll start out with one by Dale Ann Bradley here. And I'm sure you'll recognize one called Ripple.

Well, there you have it. I call it Four for Dead. Those are the Grateful Dead songs. That was Rice Hillman and Pedersen did The Friend of the Devil. And Seldom Seen did Rider. That really nice long banjo lead was done by Ben Eldridge, who that's their original banjo player, who was the very last one left. He just died a year or so ago. And I think I mentioned at another point, Seldom Seen has come out with a new album. Yeah, they've come out after 54 years of being together. This is, I don't know how many albums, but they've got another album now coming out, and I'll be playing it. That was John Starling on that one doing the lead vocal, a traditional song called Rider. Catfish John, and that was back from the days of Old and In the Way in the 1973 album that was cut from the boarding house in San Francisco, live recording, and Dale Ann Bradley started out there with Ripple. Well, I'll tell you a story here about the guys who were lost in snow in the Alps, and finally they see a Saint Bernard carrying a jug of brandy, and one says to the other, "Oh God, we're saved. It's man's best friend." And the other guy says, "Yeah, there's a dog, too." Well, we're going to talk about dogs. We've got the Smoking Bluegrass Show here. A little sideline on dogs. And we're going to start right out with It's a Dog's Life with Cy Conn and the Looping Brothers.

That's Gary Brewer at the Kentucky Ramblers, the Chattanooga Dog. We're here to talk about dogs here tonight. And we had before that two by the Hot Rise. One was Doggone. And Nick Forrester did the lead vocal. He's the bass player. You might recognize that voice if you ever listen to E-Town on National Public Radio on Saturdays. He holds down that slot as the MC. Before that was Hot Rise. Another one was Walking the Dog. And then we had Psycon. We started there with It's a Dog's Life. Well, we got it coming up here. Let's see. We got the Seldom Seen with their version of Walking the Dog. We'll hear Town Mountain and Della May, and Prairie Flyer, the Burns Brothers, Grascals, Bill Monroe, Del McCurry. Got a lot more to play here.

That band was probably 20. It's quite a while ago. Prairie Flyer. Nice song there. Just an Old Dog. And before that, let's see, that was Della May did the one before that. Was Hounds was the name of it. Before that was Law Dog, Town Mountain. And we started out that with Seldom Seen's version of Walking the Dog. We've heard various versions of that, and also there's several songs called Walking the Dog. In fact, there's the satirical bluegrass group, the Burns Brothers, coming right up here with their version of Walking the Dog. We'll hear the Graskals and Bill Monroe and Del McCurry coming right up here, the Smokin' Bluegrass Show.

morning about 8:30. She said, honey, you're out too late. 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
1: That's Bill Monroe with the Doghouse Blues. And I had the Grassels did that one called Haggard. And Burns Brothers with Walking the Dog, their version of Walking the Dog. Well, we got a couple of instrumentals coming up. Here's Del McCurry with the Red Eyes on a Mad Dog. And the U.S. Navy Band with Douglas the Dog. And we'll be back before you know it.

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Welcome aboard, my friends. You are tuned to Modern Jet Set. Thank you for flying the fancy skies. My name is Iris Berkeley. I am your pilot and your flight attendant for flight number 307 of the soundtrack to your utterly fabulous secret agent, oh, so funky life. And this time around, we took off accompanied by Lee Scratch Perry nearly 7 years after his death in an unexpected partnership with German electronic production duo Mouse on Mars. It's a 2026 Domino release called Spatial No Problem, and the song was Rock Curry. In the background, we got Lord Echo right now from his 2010 first release, New Zealand producer. It's Taribu from the album Melodies, and we have so much more where this came from. So many releases.

Pieces this time around. If you need to page any of our in-flight crew while we're up in the air, just hit that button above your head with a little picture of a cocktail shaker on it, and someone will be over to assist you shortly. You can also email the flight deck day or night, 24/7, 365. If you need anything, it's mail@modernjetset.com. Like I said, some tasty new treats await. Kick back and relax. Thanks for flying. It's Modern Jet Set.

They say nothing is a secret anymore. But you are sacred. Nobody let you know, but you are sacred. You are precious in the eye of the universe.

Thank you for flying with Modern Jet Set. I am Iris Berkeley. We're about a third of the way through this hour-long flight. We got a classic in the background from Dorothy Ashby. It's Games from her legendary 1968 Cadet Records release, Afro Harping. Before that, something new on Coal Mine from French-Mongolian singer, songwriter, and harpist Celine Desberg. It's called Chintamani, the B-side of a lovely single. Also heard from Michael Boothman's Family Tree. That is a song called Taboo. It's off a Soundway album called Kaizo Powers, Sound Revolution in Trinidad, 1970 to 1980, a 2026 release. Kaizo is the Trinidadian word for calypso. It's a really groovy anthology of music from an island nation that was shaking itself free from colonialism at the time and definitely shaking its behind. And Pigeon to start off that set from the debut record Out of National from 2026, we heard 117. We'll take things in a little bit of a soulful direction coming on up. You need anything. In the meantime, it's mail at modernjetset.com. I think you're going to enjoy the rest of this flight.

0: drum talk, moving rhythm, slant slick rhymes, liberated minds, soaring spirits having visions filled with concrete images, earthy associations, street idiom combined to give us the metaphor of what it is to be black here in this time and space. Like our music, our response in melody and rhythm, which is the ritual of our spirit. Like our dance, which is the ritual of the body. Poetry is the ritual of the mind, soul.
1: Work it out. Gig away. Shindy, USA. Still behind the Vic sounds twanged from livid guitars, they moan and shout and jerk and twist and duck. Like popcorn, out of sight, eyes fastened to the tuftin. Tighten it up, hully gully, oh wild, funky chicken, then shotgun child. Like robots, bodies spastic as from deep within a new first surges. Heads in concentric circles of satellite automation orbit. Shaking tail feathers, they cannot strut peacock proud. Must contort on wailing crowd mad stages. Break on down to the boogaloo, make like a penguin, slopping too. They work it out, this thing they cannot name.

0: Some vintage poetic soul from performer and scholar Sarah Webster Fabio to round out the first half of today's Modern Jet Set Flight. We heard Work It Out. And that originally came out in 1972 on the record Boss Soul. Before that, something new from Tawayo, the Paris-born singer-songwriter nicknamed the Young Old. The record is called Outsider. We heard Mama Gave Me the Will. And to start us off, The Sinceres, featuring Joey Quiñones with Let's Fall in Love Again from their September 2026 record Love Story. The band calls that, quote, an unsent love letter finally delivered. Like I said, we're halfway through today's Modern Jet Set Flight. Fear not, we have so much awaiting you in the second half. So let's just all get there together. As always, thank you ever so much for flying the fancy skies.
1: How fast can you run from the land which birthed you, cursed you, and gave you life? Remember, it was all so simple then. Now you're running for your life. If they catch me, tell them just burn me. No need for the jail, no need for the stones. I've been patient, I've waited my turn.

It's Modern Jet Set. We got ourselves kind of an alt-rock classic here as we sail through the home stretch of this little sky party. We got R.E.M. in the background with New Orleans instrumental number one from Automatic for the People. Before that, something new from Swap Meet, Adelaide, Australia-based indie four-piece, a single called I Know, and then Sophie Royer's got a new single. We heard Sesquicentennial from 2026's Before After on Stone's Throw. She says the song was written, quote, just at the cusp of something where you're not able to define what that something is yet. We kicked off that set with Tune Yards, Meryl Garbus, and Nate Brunner back with a companion EP from the Better Dreaming Sessions from 2025 called Tell the Future with Your Body. We heard Sand into Stone. If you find yourself in need of more of this during the rest of your week, you are in luck. You can always find an instant replay of this most recent flight on modernjetset.com, plus archives and other goodies. Or just say hi if you'd like, mail@modernjetset.com. We got some groovy motifs to see us to our final destination, so just relax. We'll get you right there. Thanks for flying. It's Modern Jet Set.

And my friends, we are indeed beginning our final descent here on Modern Jet Set. We got Unknown Mortal Orchestra to see us safely to the ground from 2025's ICO2 Bogota. This is Earth 2. Before that, Peel Dream Magazine from Taurus, which came out in October 2025. It's an EP of outtakes from their 2024 record Rosemain Reading Room. We heard Venus in Nadir. Fruit Bats before that, latest from the band that's been around in one form or another since 1997, Eric Johnson and a rotating cast of characters. The new record's called The Landfill, and we heard Think About Ya. And we started off this final set with Sons of Sevilla, UK Gone, Spain Brothers with a teaser for their upcoming full length, a single called Drive By Honey. I'm Iris Berkeley. I want to sincerely thank you for joining me on today's Flight of Fancy. Until next week, may your champagne flute overflow with, and I'll meet you right back here next time for another extra fancy flight. If there was anything that you heard that you happen to love today, do not forget you can find this most recent flight and a full show archive whenever you might need a getaway. All that's waiting for you over at modernjetset.com. But until we meet again, stay safe, stay sane, stay sassy, and most importantly, stay sexy, my friends.

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1: 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Here's some music coming to us live from Chris Gellinger over at the Art Fest over there at the Oliver Art Center. Let's give it a little bit of listen. This is live from the tent. At the Oliver Art Center. Let's see if we can hear.
2: Something. I hope that you never do. There's nothing that's said. Thank you.

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Killing the blues.

0: Hey, got a pretty song.
1: Chris Gellinger, live from the Oliver Arts Center. That's WUWU. Broadcasting a little bit live from the Oliver Arts Center. They're having their art fair down there today. And they're changing out their instruments, going to go to guitar and bass. Just got done playing mandolin and bass.
0: It worked yesterday.
2: Riding on that city of New Orleans.
1: They're down at the Coastal Caravan at the Oliver Arts Center. There's artists, vendors outside and inside all day today. As well, of course, there's the farmer's market downtown. I think that's ended by now. We'll go back to the stage there at the Oliver Arts Center.
2: Odyssey's the train pulls in the Kankakee, and it rolled along past houses, farms, and fields. Passing towns, they ain't got no names. Some freight yards full of us old gray men and graveyards, rusted automobiles. Good morning, America, how are you? Don't you know me, as I'm your native son?

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You know, so we piece of paper bag that holds the bottle. 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While the sons of Pullman porters and the sons of engineers, they ride their father's man.

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0: Thank you.
1: Woo-woo. Woo-woo, I get it. See what I did there? I didn't even know I did that. Woo-woo. That's the name of the radio station and also a train song.
2: That's right.
1: Glad I came to work.
2: We're broadcasting from outside the Oliver Arts Center, Woo Woo Radio. We have our booth right next to the stage. Stop in, say hi to Arlene. She's down there, as well as volunteers.
1: Finally got that tree planted.
2: We got some t-shirts available for sale there at the Woo Woo booth. And get information about the Alberta Labor Heritage Center. Broadcasting right now from the stage at the Coastal. What are they calling it? It's a Coastal Art Show down there at the Oliver Arts Center.
1: I'm Frankfurt to get here. We are in Frankfurt, but we're on the other side of it.
2: Coastal Caravan. We'll go back to the stage.
1: Frankfurt today with all the traffic and all the kids jumping on Friday and all the stuff. It was kind of scary there for a minute. Anyway, here's a song about not that at all.

0: Thank you.
1: It's too loud. I want to bring it down a little bit. It could be that these things are like just kicked out. Fresh Betsy Bay water.
2: Broadcasting from the Oliver Arts Center currently. Mr. Chris Scallinger on stage. And they're doing some tunes down there at the Coastal Caravan art show in downtown Frankfurt, right on the coast there. Coastal because that was the old Coast Guard station, art center, if you didn't know. And then they built the Coast Guard station in front of it, and that's closed now. It's still owned by the government, but there's no Coast Guard operating out of that. And the art center took over the old Coast Guard Center, and it's a great art center and ceramic studio. And today they're in their parking lot. They're having the Coastal Caravan of Artists. Hot dog truck is there as well. And I think there's a Bloody Mary bar there as well. And some folks on stage. Woo Radio is broadcasting live from the stage. Let's see if we can go back to the stage. They're talking and they're thinking about what tune to do next. It's a great setting there with the beach on one end, and to the south is the Alberta Dunes and the channel right behind the band. Beautiful day for it. A little bit overcast right now, but it's not raining. They're getting ready. They're tuning up. You can listen to the Woo Woo Radio. We have an app for Android or Apple available at your app store, and download it and take Woo Woo Radio anywhere you go. Give you news and information about what's going on up here locally. Our morning show is between 9 and 11 Monday through Friday. What's up with you, morning show? Oh, looks like they're getting ready to start again. Just checking all the tunings. And then we have programmers on from 11 a.m. to 1 p.m. in the afternoon. Here we go.
3: Montreal Island, where the River St. Lawrence and the Ottawa meet. Filled my canoe with a cargo to barter and readied myself for a voyage of weeks. 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
1: Okay, that's Chris Gellinger outside the Oliver Art Center in downtown Frankfort during their coastal caravan of artists. 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
2: I'll be your good loving daddy, and I will stop my red crown.

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I'll be dynamite. I'll be ready for your rocking the banners of the night. Hey, shucking mama, put that pistol down.

That was Sonny Boy Williamson doing Clowning with the World. Before that, I'm Not Begging Nobody. And before that, Shuckin' Mama. Let's talk a little bit about Willie Love, who shares the album Clowning with the World with Sonny Boy Williamson II. Willie Love was born in 1906 in Duncan, Mississippi, and he died in 1953 in Jackson, Mississippi, where all his recordings on this album took place. He was a vocalist and a piano player, and his biographical information in the Encyclopedia of the Blues, edited by Edward Camaro and published in 2006 by the Rutledge Taylor and Francis Group, says of Willie Love, popular singer and piano player who played throughout the Delta from the 1930s through the early 1950s, often with Sonny Boy Williamson II. Love recorded many excellent sides for trumpet from 1951 to 1953 and epitomized the vibrant Mississippi juke joint sound of the time, including such songs as Take It Easy Baby and Nelson Street Blues. He died of alcoholism soon after his last recording session. And that was the entry by Gene Tomko from the Encyclopedia of the Blues. Let's look at the review of the album Clowning with the World one more time from the All Music Guide to the Blues, but this time under the entry for Willie Love and not Sonny Boy Williamson II. It also gets 5 stars again and has a different reviewer, this time Bill Dahl. Mr. Dahl says, instead of assembling a single disc highlighting this Delta piano great, Alligator has spread Willie Love's trumpet catalog over 3 marvelous anthologies drawn from the early 50s archives of Lillian McMurray's Trumpet Records. After 8 terrific sides by Sonny Boy Williamson II, Love pounds out Take It Easy Baby, Little Car Blues, Feed My Body to the Fishes, and 5 more, conjuring up a steamy Delta juke joint ambiance. And that was the 5-star review by Bill Dahl. So let's start off with Willie Love doing piano and vocals, Alex Wallace doing drums, Lonnie Holmes on guitar, and Otis Green on saxophone. They're doing Take It Easy Baby and Little Car Blues. They were both recorded April 7th, 1951, at Scott's Radio Service, Jackson, Mississippi.

And that was Little Car Blues. And before that, Take It Easy Baby by Willie Love. Let's listen to him do V8 Ford, then Nelson Street Blues, then Falling Rain, and then Feed My Body to the Fishes. It was recorded at the Cedars of Lebanon Club in Jackson, Mississippi on December 1st, 1951.

I'm gonna get Big Boy Hogan's to come down and dig your grave and bring me my pick and shovel so I can jump that in your face. I'll be right down at your bearing, be riding in my V8 Ford.

The Undertaker 2. 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

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That's right on the corner. 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

That was Willie Love doing Feed My Body to the Fishes. And before that, Falling Rain. And before that, Nelson Street Blues. And then kicking off that set, V8 Ford. 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Let's close out Willie Love's portion of the album, Clownin' with the World, with the final two cuts on that album by Willie Love, Worried Blues and Lonesome World Blues, both recorded at Ammon's Studio in Jackson, Mississippi on March 23rd, 1953.

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Now when I had plenty of money, it was honey. It was honey all the time. 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
1: Let's close out this portion of the Radio Free Blues Show with Sonny Boy Williamson II doing One Way Out, and then the Allman Brothers Band covering One Way Out. In the second half of the show, we're going to be featuring Zuzu Bolan and the album Texas Bluesman. We'll be right back after a short break. Stay tuned.

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You've just been listening to the first half of the Radio Free Blues Show. We'll be right back after a short break. Stay tuned.

0: back to the Radio Free Blues Show. This is your host, Larry Becker. We're going to start off with an album by Zuzu Boland called Texas Bluesman, and then we're going to follow that with a number of songs off the album Essential Texas Blues, and we'll tell you more about that album a little later in the show. But let's start off with a little information about Zuzu Boland and who he was. This is from the Encyclopedia of the Blues, edited by Edward Camaro and published by the Rutland, Taylor & Francis Group in 2006. Zuzu Boland, born A.D. Boland, September 5th, 1922 in Frisco, Texas, died October 19th, 1990 in Dallas. An early and enduring influence on the modern Texas blues scene. Boland, who had previously worked with Percy Mayfield, recorded four songs, including Why Don't You Eat Where You Slept Last Night, for the Torch label in Dallas in the early 1950s. His signature big sound, both as a vocalist and guitarist, was reinforced by future Ray Charles Orchestra saxophonist David Fathead Newman and Leroy Cooper on one of the sessions.
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0: His signature big sound, both as a vocalist and guitarist, was reinforced by future Ray Charles Orchestra saxophonist David Fathead Newman and Leroy Cooper on one of the sessions, and by the Jimmy McCracken Band on the other. After touring in various big bands, Boland, like the songs he had recorded, disappeared from the scene in the early 1960s. It wasn't until 1983, when they were included on a small label's Texas Blues compilation, that his career belatedly began its second and final phase. A rediscovered Boland returned to the recording studio in 1989 for Texas Bluesman, a star-studded effort produced by the Dallas Blues Society. The album, later reissued on Antone's Records, featured appearances by original recording colleague David Fathead Newman, as well as by guitarist Duke Robillard and Wayne Bennett, and a large cast of Austin All-Stars. Austin club owner Clifford Antone championed Boland's return, providing with regular live dates and arranging for his return to recording activity. And that was the entry by Michael Point in the Encyclopedia of the Blues about Zuzu Boland. In the five-star review by Bill Dahl in the All Music Guide to the Blues, the Definitive Guide, 3rd edition, published by Backbeat Books in 2003, the review goes as follows. Zuzu's principal contribution to Texas blues history is an immaculately realized collection that includes remakes of both sides of his debut.

Those were the sounds of Zuzu Bolan, Blues in the Dark. Before that, Hey Little Girl, and starting off the set, Big Legs. Let's listen to him do Kidney Stew, Cold, Cold Feeling, and Why Don't You Eat Where You Slept Last Night?

That was Zuzu Boland doing "Why Don't You Eat Where You Slept Last Night?" And before that, "Cold, Cold Feeling." And starting off the set was Kidney Stew. Let's continue with the album Texas Blues Man. And we'll do Headlight Blues. Then, "How Do You Want Your Rollin' Done?" And after that, Leary Blues.

That was Zuzu Boland doing Leary Blues. Before that, How Do You Want Your Roland Done? And leading off that set is Headlight Blues. Let's close out the Zuzu Boland album, Blues Man, with Rebecca and Zuz Blues. Towards the end of Rebecca, he's doing some great call and response with the saxophones. All right then.

That was Zuzu Boland doing Rebecca and Zoo's Blues from the album Blues Man. This is Larry Becker doing the Radio Free Blues Show. 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We're going to continue in the world of Texas blues. And we're going to play some from a compilation album called Essential Texas Blues from the Shoebox Full of Blues, a relatively massive collection of blues CDs released by the House of Blues. It comes delivered, well, in a little shoebox. Not so little, but it's a shoebox type of thing. And it has various CDs in it, such as Essential Chicago Blues, Essential Blues Harmonica, Essential Women in Blues, Essential Blues Guitar. Well, you get it. Different stuff. Very good. We're going to play some cuts off of the Essential Texas Blues. We'll start off with Kim Wilson doing Baby, Please Don't Lie to Me. Then Smokin' Joe Kubek doing Coming Home Today. And Johnny Copeland doing Everybody Wants a Piece of Me. And then closing out the show, Tutu Jones doing It's Been a Mistake. Well, doing the show certainly hasn't been. Thanks for listening to the show. Stay tuned to Community Radio. We'll catch you next time.

0: 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And thank you for listening to Community Radio. We're here when and where you need us, right around the corner. Stay tuned to this station. We'll see you next time.
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Well, hey there, friends. Hello and welcome to the warm tropical shores of Cardwell's Cove. I am your host, Adrian Cardwell, and you have arrived just in time for the Space Age Luau. Cardwell's Cove is a production of WXOXLP in Louisville, Kentucky. Well, friends, I am just absolutely delighted and thrilled to be here with you. It is always a balm for my soul to be here and listen to this fabulous music. And thank you so much

disconnecting as much as I can, but also spending some time digging through some record crates along the Southwest. So stay tuned. We're going to have a whole lot of those tracks in store for you over the weeks and months ahead. I cannot wait to share those with you. But first, let's just jump right into the music here today, shall we? Let's get the Space Age Luau started. We're going to kick it off here with a wonderful track. This one's by The Gasolines. And to kick off the Space Age Luau today is Havana Cafe.

Well, all right, friends, that was the first set here in the Space Age Luau at Cardwell's Cove. I am your host, Adrian Cardwell. Hope we got things off to a good start for you, and you are having a good time here today. Let's take a look at the tracks that we played in that first set. We kick it off with the Gasolines and their track Havana Cafe, followed by Betty Chung and her rendition of that famous Nancy Sinatra song, Bang Bang. Then we had Cream by the El Michel Affair, followed by Wimoe by Burt Kampfert. Then we had Enrique Guzman in Jujujulia. And then we wrapped up that first set there with the king himself, the one and only Elvis Presley, and Nightlife. All right, friends, well, let's go ahead and just slide right on into the second set here. I've got some treats in store for you here today, including one of my favorite covers, and this is of a Kraftwerk song. I think you'll know it straight away. It's by the great Señor Coconut to kick off the second set of the Space Age Luau here at Cardwell's Cove.

Well, friends, in countries around the world, LGBTQ people face violence and oppression simply because of who they love or who they are. Rainbow Railroad is an international human rights organization that helps them get to safety. The name harkens back to the Underground Railroad, a network of activists in the 19th century who assisted Black people escaping enslavement in the American South. 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Well, all right, friends, there we go. That was the second set here in the Space Age Luau today at Cardwell's Cove. I am your host, Adrian Cardwell. Hope you got your drinks refreshed and you're having a good time here on these warm tropical shores. Let's take a look at the tracks here that we played in that second set. We kicked it off with that great cover of the Trans Europe Express by Kraftwerk. That was by Senor Coconut, followed by a quite zippy rendition of Sway, and that was by Al Caiola. Then speaking of zippy, I felt like whenever I hear this song, I feel like I have to pop my blood pressure meds. It is just such a wild ride. That was Saber Dance. That was by Les Baxter. Then we had Mi Querido Amor, My Cherie Amor by the great Stevie Wonder. His Spanish rendition of that great track. That was cut back in the day when a lot of artists, including a lot of Motown artists, would phonetically sing their songs in other languages so that other folks around the world could experience the Motown sound in their own language. We don't really do that much anymore, but I don't know. That might be a good idea to return to. But anyway, that was Stevie Wonder. And then, you know, we are no stranger to a camp around here. And boy, howdy, did that last song there deliver. That that cover of one of the tracks that made Barry Manilow famous. This was an arrangement by Henry Mancini. And that was Copacabana. Not the Copa. Oh, gosh. All right, friends. Well, Cardwell's Cove is a production of WXOX in Louisville, Kentucky. Please do surf an internet wave over to artxfm.com and check out all of the amazing programming that comes to you from the studio at Art FM. Well, here we are, friends. We have arrived at that point in our flight together where I must begin our initial descent. So please just put your seat backs and tray tables into their fully upright and locked positions as we prepare for landing. I do, of course, have some audio delights in store for you to get us all the way to the top of the hour. Got a great track by Ben E. King ahead. Also, if you are a fan of the steel drum, I've got a treat in store for you along with a few other twists and surprises. But now we're going to kick off the final set here today with one of my favorite renditions of this song. This is from the soundtrack from South Pacific. This is Bally High, featuring the dulcet tones of the one and only Mr. Sam Cooke, to take it away.

Y'all know, in this hour, I will always try to play some oddball tracks, but you know that I try to sometimes reserve the most choice oddball tracks for the very end as a nice little parting shot. I think we could say mission accomplished with that one. That was by Marion Mayers off of the Burt Bacharach songbook in German. That was Warten und Hoffen. Wishing and hoping to round out the Space Age Luau here at Cardwell's Cove. I have been your host, Adrian Cardwell. Hope you had a fabulous time. I know I did, bringing you these tunes and this music that I love so much. So thank you so much for tuning in and hanging out with me. But for now, it's time for me to scoot on out of here. But do not touch that dial. There's more amazing programming coming up next here at the top of the hour. All right, friends, until next time, be good to yourself and each other, and we'll see you right back here next week for another Space Age Luau here at Cardwell's Cove. Adios.

0: Tune in for the What's Up With You morning show every weekday from 9 to 11 a.m., where different hosts will be talking to your neighbors here in Benzie County and letting you know what's going on around town.
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Hi, I'm Julian. 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

beautiful one. This is Narini at Far and Wide. So, a couple things I want to say. Today is my last day doing Far and Wide, and I think last week, the recording, which was recorded a year ago, I said the same thing. But this time I really am going to say goodbye. Because I love doing this, and I love all this incredible music, but it's time for me to start. I think what I'm going to start doing is things I really am pretty bad at or have no confidence in. There's a couple things I might be good at, but I have no confidence, and whether I'm good or not at it, we shall see. I shall see. But I think I'm going to leave this, what has become the comfort zone. When I started this 5 years ago, I was so uncomfortable talking into this void of not knowing who's listening, and I still don't know who's listening, but I'm so comfortable with this now, I can hardly shut up. So I'm going to leave to do things that are very uncomfortable, but very pleasurable if I can let myself do it. So we'll see how that goes. Taking risks, yay! So there's that. Thank you for listening for all this time, and you can still write me, because I am still at the station at Narani, N-A-R-A-N-I, at BundyMuseum.org, and I might infrequently do a show that's put on somewhere, squeezed in somewhere or other, but we shall see. So before we get into this fabulous music, I want to say a few things. We're in this wonderful city of about 45,000 people called Binghamton, New York, and God, we have such beautiful houses here. Some are completely run down. Some are in the rehab stages, and some are beautiful. And God, I wish all these houses that are really run down could be beautified, and everybody could enjoy living in them and looking at them. And there's also vacant spaces for rent or for sale, rather. A beautiful brick building on Walnut Street. Oh my God, it's such a beautiful old brick building. And more, that's the one that comes to mind. And why isn't the city buying these buildings to house human beings who need homes? Yesterday, I was at the Broome County Legislative Session demonstration outside because they weren't letting people in anymore, even though there were seats up there to let people in, but they stopped people from coming into their legislative session. And not only did they do that, but they shut down the meeting because they couldn't.

how and why are they ripping up so many streets in Binghamton to repair these streets? Repairing is great, but how do they have the manpower? There's an army out there of people repairing, working on these streets, shutting them all down, of course, all at once. So how are they affording, and where are they getting all these people to work on the streets all at once? At once is the operative phrase I'm talking about. So there's that, and we're choosing to put money into that. And the question I want to leave you with is, for some folks who trust the government, and I'm not just talking about this government or the government since Reagan, with exceptions, possibly. I'm talking about the American government since its inception. If you trust the government, and you have trusted the government, I'd like to know why. What makes you trust the government? Because there's been things the government has instituted since its inception that were made to separate people, separate human beings from each other based on race, based on gender, based on class. So if you really looked into history, you would see that and know that. So anyway, friendly question out of curiosity, why do you trust the American government? And perhaps if I was in Sweden, or if I was in Nicaragua, or if I was in China, I might ask the same question. But we're here now, and I'm asking this question of my fellow Americans. What makes you trust this government? Okay, enough of that. So my farewell to everyone is really positive, positive, positive music. Oh, let me, a quote from Marianne Williamson. Remember Marianne Williamson? She's a spiritual teacher and an activist and a great thinker. And she ran in the primaries for president in the last election, the Democratic primaries. She got my vote, I think. I don't remember. Yeah, I think she got my vote in the primaries. And, yeah, spiritual teacher for decades. But who knew? I didn't know till around that point that she was a great thinker, and that her thinking spread through political arenas and the world, and I'm talking healing the world. So here's a quote from her I read today, and this quote says, "Pray in the morning and kick ass in the afternoon." So that's actually my practice, as much as I can possibly do that. So this music is music to just raise our vibration, because in the midst of the horrors, we need to bring in a lot of light to this planet. And she even says, if we don't need everybody, but we get a critical mass, we can have a spirit. She didn't say this, but I'm saying it in my words, a spiritual revolution in this country and this world that will affect us totally on the physical plane. So we just a revolution of spirit to affect us on the physical plane, and it begins with raising our vibrations in the midst of a lot of suffering. So that's been my goal now, to just acknowledge and know there is so much suffering and do whatever I can do about that, but to really raise my vibration and experience joy when I can. So that's my intention to share this music. We're going to begin with a group called Mercy Me singing Grace Got You. Then we're going to move to Gabrielle and the London Session Orchestra singing Sunshine. And then we're going to finish this set with Earth, Wind, and Fire singing September. So even though it's not September, enjoy. Here we go.

We have been listening to Earth, Wind, and Fire. Before that, Gabrielle and the London Orchestra, and we began with Mercy Me. We're now going to be listening to Florence and the Machine, You've Got the Love, followed by cast of the film of The Great Showman, particularly Hugh Jackman and, I can't find his name. Sorry about that. But the cast of The Greatest Showman, A Million Dreams, followed by Jackie Wilson, Your Love Keeps Lifting Me, followed by Desiree, You Gotta Be. Do you remember that song? It was so popular, I think, in the late 90s. Wow, I haven't heard that in a really long time. Here we go. Enjoy. Sometimes.

We have just been listening to Desiree. Before that, Jackie Wilson. Before that, the cast of the film The Greatest Showman, and that other person, other two people, Ziv Zafman and Michelle Williams. And before that, we began with Florence and the Machine. We are now going to continue with Whitney Houston and Mariah Carey singing When You Believe, followed by Sarah Bareilles. I never say her name right, so I don't even know how to say that. But you know who I'm talking about. Brave, followed by Kanan, Waving Flag. And then Ziggy Marley, Love is My Religion. So enjoy.

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1: We have just been listening to Ziggy Marley singing Love Is My Religion, my new favorite song. Before that, Kenan, Wave and Flag, but I forgot to say, singing with him was Will.i.am and David Guetta. Before that, Sara Bareilles, I just Googled her name again. Why is that challenging for, I don't know, singing Brave? And before that, we started with Whitney Houston and Mariah Carey singing When You Believe. We're going to finish the set with two more songs. One is that wonderful Bill Withers tune, Sit Lean On Me, this time sung by Big Mountain. And the Staple Singers, I'll Take You There. So once again, folks, goodbye, au revoir. I wish you all peace and love in the deepest cells in your body and exuding that into your community, your family, your relationships, into the world, peace and love. Please write. I will be here. I'm on another show, Work in Progress. Listen to us and tell me what you think. Otherwise, Narani, N-A-R-A-N-I, at Bundy Museum, and to a beautiful life for all of us in the midst of all that is. Here we go with Big Mountain, Lean On Me, and Staple Singers, I Will Take You There.

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1: Hi, I'm Matt, and I'm doing the best I gosh darn can. I like great music, and I'd like to share it with you. 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It's called Matt's Movement Radio, and if you know what a double entendre is, you should totally check it out. It's on every other Tuesday from 11 to 1. That's all.

0: Welcome to another episode of That Driving Beat, coming to you live from the WXOX Art FM studios in Louisville, Kentucky. You may also be listening on the Face Radio out there on the internet somewhere, or on one of the other fine community radio stations that carry the show. My name's James.
1: And I am Uwe.
0: Yep, and we've got Uwe again for another week, probably one more after this.
1: I hope so, yeah.
0: Yeah, Uwe is back in town, back in Louisville for a little while. So, of course, he's brought some records in, and we're doing the show like we used to do it. I take one turntable, he takes the other, and we just see how it goes.
1: And sometimes it goes really well, and sometimes not so
0: sometimes
1: much.
0: Sometimes you're like, why'd you play that? We started off, as we always do, with our theme song, Willie Mitchell doing That Driving Beat, 1965 on High Records. I followed that up with one by Faye Ross on the Round record label from 1967, Faith, Hope, and Trust.
1: And I played The Sensational Disciples, My Own Way, from 2016. Yeah, that's what we call a new record.
0: That's a new one, yeah.
1: On the FNR is Gospel label. That's a small, tiny little label out of San Antonio, Texas. This record is produced and by Chris Holmes. He's from the Kiwi lands, you know, and he's been in the States for a long time, but he plays most of the instruments on that one, too. He's in San Antonio. We became good friends, and so I thought I'm going to introduce one of his records on
0: nice.
1: The show.
0: I like it. Yeah, I enjoyed getting to hang out with Chris a little bit when we DJ'd down in San Antonio when I was down there a couple of weekends ago, just a few days before you came back up here.
1: Yeah, we should have taken the same flight.

0: Yeah, we could have.
1: That did not work out.
0: Yeah. Coming up next, another one from my box here. On the Lori record label from 1965, The Chiffons. Nobody knows what's going on in my mind but me.

0: That was Ray Charles with Talking About You on Atlantic from 1964. And all the records I'm playing today are still what I brought from San Antonio, so I'm playing them for the first time on that show. I'm not sure, some of them might be played before.
1: Before Ray Charles, you heard Bobby Bland doing Good Time Charlie, 1966, on the Duke label out of Houston, Texas.
0: Major Lands before that, It Ain't No Use on OK from 64.
1: And the Chiffons got us started. Nobody knows what's going on in my mind but me on Lori from 1965. Coming up next here on That Driving Beat, one by Dee Dee Sharp on the Cameo label from 1965. There Ain't Nothing I Wouldn't Do For You.

0: from 1963 on the Dade Records label. Tet Taylor, I Lost the Best Thing I've Ever Had.
1: Earl Grant before that, Hide Nor Hair on the Decca label from 1967.
0: Timothy Carr, Love My Love on the Hot Biscuit Disc Company. I love that label.
1: Hot Biscuit Disc Company.
0: 1968.
1: Weird label. Dee Dee Sharp got that set started. There Ain't Nothing I Wouldn't Do For You, 65 on Cameo. Coming up next, here on that driving beat, one from Derek Martin on the Volt label, part of the Stax record company out of Memphis, from 1968. Here's Sly Girl.

0: That one just drops out. Drops out quick there.
1: Really the quick, yeah. Wow. Oh, is that part two? No. That was James Brown with Tit for Tat. Ain't No Taking Back on King Records from 1968.
0: The Vibrations before that, Love in Them There Hills, also from 1968 on the OK label.
1: And Ike and Tina Turner, You Weren't Ready for My Love on Censor Records from 1967. And I would like to give a shout out to my friends in San Antonio, Texas who are listening, especially Sal. I hope you're enjoying the show so far, because I know you're listening.
0: Hey, everybody in San Antonio and anywhere else, wherever you're listening from. Thanks for tuning in. Derek Morton got that set started with Sly Girl on Volt from 1968. Coming up next, one by a group called The Soul City on Good Time Records. Nope, sorry, that's the wrong one. That's coming up later. Stay tuned for that one. The one that is actually queued up on the turntable right now is Tommy and Cleve on the Checker label from 1966. Here's Boogaloo Baby.

0: Well, I played two St. Louis records in that set. One, somebody wants to get to St. Louis really bad, and the other one just left St. Louis and went somewhere else. Candy Carroll, you came a long way from St. Louis on Double L from 1964, which you just heard.
1: Before that, J.J. Barnes and the Del Fies with Won't You Let Me Know. That one came out, I played it on the issue on Rich Records, which is actually out of Nashville, came out in 1961. That's actually a Detroit recording, though. It came out on a Detroit label before somehow Rich got a hold of it. And the Del Fies, the backing singers on there, are actually Martha Reeves and the Vandellas before anybody knew who they were as the Vandellas.
0: And before that, Ronnie Love and his orchestra with North to St. Louis on Dot Records from 1961.
1: Tommy and Cleve got us going. I don't know who they are. Maybe the internet knows. Maybe I looked it up once, but I don't remember. Tommy and Cleve did Boogaloo Baby on the Checker label from 1966 to get that set going. All right, we've got time for one more before the end of the hour here. So let's hand it over to James Carr on the Gold Wax label out of Memphis from 1965. Here's Talk Talk.

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0: the second hour of That Driving Beat for today. My name's James.
1: And I'm Uwe.
0: That's right. We've got Uwe with us, a rare appearance here on That Driving Beat. We are live here, if you're listening on WXOX, live in the Art FM WXOX studios in Louisville. You may also be catching the show on its second home on the Face Radio or one of the other community radio stations that pick us up. Thanks for listening, no matter where you're tuning in from or listening to us on Mixcloud after the fact or whatever. There's so many options. I like that there's so many options to get this show out there and share these records with the world. We started the show with, our second James Carr. I finished the last hour with James Carr doing Talk Talk.
1: So I started the second hour with James Carr, A Losing Game. 67 on Goldworks.
0: Then you heard one by Nancy Ryan, a Canadian country and pop singer, but recording in Nashville there. And just a cool song. I like the sound of that one. That was Nancy Ryan doing The Trouble on the Borda label from 1965.
1: I did like that a lot, actually.
0: Yeah.
1: And I followed this with Henriette and the Hairdos, Penn Station on Liberty from 1963.
0: Coming up next, going to go to an artist that obviously put out many, many, many, many recordings over the last 60 years. Not many of them are the kind of thing that you'd hear on That Driving Beat, but I think this one is. I'm playing it off the American issue on Parrot Records from 1967. Here is the pride of South Wales, Tom Jones, his version of 16 Tons.

0: That was Eddie Bowe with Dinky Doo. I like to say that. Dinky Doo.
1: Dinky Doo.
0: I think my little girl likes Dinky Doo, too. Did you do some doo-doo today? I hope so.
1: Uwe.
0: Hey, she's in that age. We're happy when it goes.
1: When she does.
0: In the toilet.
1: Yes. Yes.
0: Yes. 1961 on Rick.
1: Before that, I did one by Jimmy Bell called Going Down to the River, which I thought followed the one you played before that. That one came out on the Hickory label in 1960. Actually, just in my recent digging, dug up a better condition copy of that one, so I need to substitute that better one into
0: It on to somebody.
1: I could
0: pass somebody that would double. Like that. On Attica from 1964, I played Ben E. King, Let the Water Run Down, and there was another one. I mean, as I said, everything I'm playing I found very recently in my digs in San Antonio, and I just started to feel like Benny King is my new obsession. He has so many records which I've never heard, never seen, and you play them and they're just great.
1: Yeah,
0: that's another one. Like, I didn't even know he did this kind of style. It's kind of nearly gospel.
1: Yeah.
0: You know, at least the choir was sounded like a gospel choir to me personally. So.
1: Yeah. I've had that experience too in the last, lately, finding a Benny King record on that yellow Atco record label that I don't recognize, and play it, and it's like, wow, this is incredible. Yeah, and I like that one. I'd never heard that one by Benny King, Let the Water Run Down. It was great. And yeah, this is why I played Jimmy Bell Going Down to the River after. I thought that worked out well. Opened the set, of course, with Tom Jones doing his version of 16 Tons. I think there are probably seven or eight versions of 16 Tons that have been played on this show over the years.
0: Probably.
1: By various,
0: I think, more
1: different people. Yeah, that's a frequently covered song in a variety of genres and arrangements, and I like Tom's version.
0: I haven't heard one I didn't like.
1: Yeah. Coming up next here on That Driving Beat, on the Diamond record label from 1964, here's Johnny Thunder, Send Her to Me.

0: All right, on the Champion label from 1964, you heard Cindy Wynn's Love Belongs to Everyone.
1: Before that, the Four Tops version of If I Were a Carpenter. It's another song that's been covered by everybody in every genre.
0: Yes.
1: That one came out on Motown in 1968.
0: Harold Burridge, You Make Me So Happy on Impact from 1967 before that.
1: And Johnny Thunder, Send Her to Me on Diamond from 1964, started that set off. Coming up next, one from The Soul City is the name of the group. On the Good Time Records label from 1966, Everybody Dance Now.

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2: Aubrey Wilson before that, If You Were There, on Columbia from 1966.
1: Bruce, Hey Baby, Channel, There Must Be Love Somewhere, came out on Lake Cam. We don't know the year. I don't know the year. I assume from the catalog nominal that it came out somewhere in the 70s.
2: That's what it seems like.
1: But the song itself might have been recorded earlier than that. It doesn't sound like a 70s.
2: No, no. But, you know, he was an oldies act at that point, even to the point where, you know, they put his big hit from, was it early 60s, late 50s, that Bruce Channel had the
1: Hey
2: big
1: Baby,
2: hit with
1: yeah.
2: Hey Baby? Yeah. So they put that in his artist name on that one. Bruce, Hey Baby Channel. It's like, hey, remember what fun we had?
1: And it's it says disco on the record, so
2: yeah,
1: that means like maybe they just found something that,
2: I don't know,
1: that can bring
2: yeah.
1: out. And
2: yeah.
1: And,
2: anyway.
1: People dance in a disco.
2: That's Bruce Channel.
1: But it's a great song.
2: Yeah, yeah. And started that set with The Soul City, Everybody Dance Now, on Good Time Records from 1966. Thanks again for listening to That Driving Beat here on WXOX or The Face Radio or wherever you're listening. 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If you're listening on The Face Radio, keep it locked in here for Memory Motel. And if you're listening somewhere else, I don't know what comes on next. That's up to you, maybe.
1: There might be music.
2: There might. Who knows? I don't know what circumstances you're in. All right. Well, let's get back to the music. We got time for a few more here. On the Jamco Records label from 1967, here's Paul Lovelace with Tossin' and Turnin'.

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0: It was one of those morbid songs about the boy dying in a road accident. The Goodies, Condition Red, 1968 on Hip Records.
1: The Evans before that, Be Good to Your Baby, Soundstage 7 from 1966.
0: And Paul Lovelace got us started there with Tossin' and Turnin', 67 on Jamco. If you want to get in touch with us, hit up Midnight Hour Sound System, either on Instagram or Facebook. Let us know you're out there. Let us know you're listening. I think we've got one more week with Uwe here in the passenger seat.
1: And I have enough records, I figured.
0: Yeah, you brought some records up. So you haven't done any record shopping since you've been up here?
1: No, I don't have time. I have a two-year-old daughter at home, so no.
0: Oh, well, you know. Yeah. You have time to do radio. And
1: well, because my wife is nice to me.
0: Yes.
1: Thanks, Ashley.
0: Hey, Ashley. Shout out to Ashley. All right, we've got time for two more here. What are we going to lead out with?
1: Pearl Edwards, I'll Never Forget on Ace 1964.
0: And then Bill Moss will give you your mantra for the next week on the Bell Records label from 1969. Sock it to him, soul brother. Join us again next week on That Driving Beat. Thanks for listening.

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